0: Martin with our partner KFF Health News. Authorities say cyber attacks targeted more than 30 water systems in Minnesota earlier this week. The source of the attacks is being investigated, but they came amid warnings that Iranian hackers have been focused on such systems. There were no reports of people being directly affected by the attacks. This is NPR News.
1: At 7:04, I'm William Padmore for KERA News. Residents in Carrollton are calling on the city to end its partnership with Flock Safety. Avery Escamilla-Wendell reports on the pushback against the controversial surveillance technology.
2: The Carrollton Police Department uses Flock's license plate readers, and last year worked with Flock to launch an initiative allowing residents to voluntarily send their live security footage to CPD's feed. The group DFlock Carrollton is now circulating a petition to remove Flock cameras from the city over privacy concerns. DFlock member Hannah Faust says she first noticed a camera in her neighborhood in May.
3: It makes me uncomfortable because it's on the road where our kids would be walking to middle school next year.
2: Residents in other North Texas cities, including Grand Prairie and Dallas, have raised similar concerns about the use of Flock technology. For KRA News, I'm Avery Scummy-Wendell in Dallas.
1: The contract process for management of the Keys Tennis Center in Dallas is starting over. That's because community members did not want the for-profit company Impact Activities to run the center. Parents and players worried that they would increase fees and not invest in youth programs currently at Keys. Matt Hanlon is the president of Impact Activities.
4: And I do understand each community, each facility is unique. We don't treat it like a franchise model because it's not. We don't treat it like McDonald's. You just stamp a McDonald's and copy it. No, we treat each one very, very special.
1: Hanlon says they have consistently grown attendance, revenue, and programs at the facilities they run. And a new Texas ban on smokable hemp products takes effect tomorrow, and some business owners say years of legal back and forth has taken a toll. Shops will be limited to selling non-smokable products that contain less than 0.3% of Delta-9 THC. I'm William Padmore for KERA News.
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6: This is Fresh Air. I'm Tanya Mosley. My guest today, John Bernthal, has spent two decades playing the kind of men you'd want to avoid. And somehow he makes you root for them anyway. This summer, he's in two major films, reprising his role as the Punisher in the upcoming Spider-Man movie and starring in Christopher Nolan's The Odyssey. His breakout role in 2010 was as Shane on The Walking Dead, a sheriff's deputy protecting a band of survivors from zombies until he becomes the greater threat. He won an Emmy as Mikey, the brother whose ghost haunts every episode of The Bear. And this year, he starred in the Netflix hit series His and Hers and appeared on Broadway in Dog Day Afternoon. Bernthal says he couldn't have predicted any of this. He grew up in Washington, D.C., a baseball player better known for fighting than acting. And by his own telling, he was a kid headed in the wrong direction. An acting teacher saw something in him and sent him, of all places, to one of the world's toughest classical theater conservatories in Russia. He returned transformed, co-founded a theater company, performed in dozens of stage productions, and spent years grinding through sitcom guest spots and small film roles before his break finally came. In The Odyssey, Bernthal makes his Christopher Nolan film debut, playing Menelaus, King of Sparta. A few weeks into production, in the Moroccan desert, the cast shot the Trojan horse sequence, one of the film's most iconic scenes. Matt Damon's character and more than a dozen warriors cram inside the belly of the horse, waiting to invade Troy. The horse sits partially submerged, and Bernthal draws the short straw, neck deep, treading in freezing water that was supposed to be heated. And word has it, as Bernthal stood there shivering, Nolan offered to pull him out, but he refused. John Bernthal, welcome to Fresh Air.
7: Thank you so much for having me. It's a real honor.
6: Why did you refuse to get out of that cold, freezing water?
7: Oh, boy. I don't feel like I drew the short straw at all. I think any time, you know, that you really care about something or you believe in something, if you have the opportunity to sort of be the one to say, send me first, let me show you what I can do,

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0: 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We hear the latest from French wine country on the next morning edition from NPR News.
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12: In Portland, Oregon, I'm Rima Reis in for Kai Rizdal. It is Thursday, the 30th of July. It's good to have you along, everybody. So today we got another big economic data point. That is the PCE for June, the Personal Consumption Expenditures Price Index, which is just a fancy way to say inflation. The June reading came in at an annual rate of 3.7%, which is down from what we saw in May at 4.1%. Sounds encouraging, but I should say it comes with a pretty big asterisk. June's numbers got some help from a now-abandoned truce between the U.S. and Iran, which brought oil and gas prices down. But there is another inflation measure we want to tell you all about. That is the Atlanta Federal Reserve's Sticky Price CPI Index. The reading there, 2.8%. Marketplace's Nova Safo gets us going.
13: The Atlanta Fed says its Sticky Price Consumer Price Index, a mouthful, is supposed to tell us what inflation will be way down the line in 2 years or longer. And in that context, 2.8% is not exactly good news.
14: That tells us that to a large degree, it's still going to take time for inflation to get back to 2%.
13: That's Olu Sonola, an economist with Fitch Ratings. 2% is the Fed's target. We haven't been there since early 2021. Among the biggest components of the sticky price index are housing prices, costs of eating out at restaurants, and recreational activities.
14: Those tend to be sticky because when prices move higher, it takes a while for them to come down.
13: Think rents, insurance prices, labor costs.
15: Things that are in contracts that take longer to adjust and unwind.
13: But economist Kathy Bosjancic of Nationwide says take the sticky price index measure with a grain of salt. It's just part of the inflation picture.
15: The other part is the flexible part of inflation. So yes, there could be some stickiness that lingers, but then there's also other components that adjust more quickly and often.
13: Like prices for electronics, used cars, clothing, jewelry. Bosjancic prefers the core PCE measure, inflation minus energy and food prices, for a broader reading. It's currently at 3.3%. But if the core PCE is at 3.3 and the sticky price index is predicting 2.8 in a few years, does that mean that underlying currents driving inflation are actually slowing? Michael Pierce of Oxford Economics says yes.
16: I do think that underlying trend in inflation is still gradually downwards. I think it's just a question of whether it comes down fast enough for Fed officials to be comfortable about.
13: In the meantime, Pierce cautions that the sticky price inflation reading tends to overshoot its estimates. It's based on a lot of assumptions about where prices are headed. In fact, around this time in 2022, the index predicted 5.8% inflation. We've come nowhere near that. I'm Novosavo for Marketplace.
12: On Wall Street today, a lot of green. We'll have the details when we do the numbers.

0: Like Nova was just saying, some prices are sticky, take a long time to budge. But that's actually not the case when it comes to grocery prices. They bounce around plenty. But if you zoom out, the bigger picture is pretty simple. Groceries cost a whole lot more than they used to. Since 2020, the cost of food at home has shot up about 26%. It's a big reason why consumers say they feel so crummy about the economy. So you might think, naturally, people are cutting back on some of the pricier stuff, like organic food. That's, of course, food produced under stricter USDA certification rules, dictating everything from what farmers can put on their crops to how animals are raised, all of which leads to higher price tags. And yet, as Marketplace's Mitchell Hartman reports, far from cutting back, many people seem to be doubling down on organics.
1: I'm at a busy weekday farmers market in downtown Portland, Oregon. The Sunrise Organic Farm stand is packed with customers. Kimber Cavendish is a retired physical therapist and devoted farmers market shopper.
2: Oh my gosh, we got basil, we got a ton of tomatoes, we got potatoes, we got dill, we got corn, celery, we're rabbits.
1: How much more expensive is the organic than the conventional?
2: If it's not organic, we don't buy it. Yeah, I mean, one little basil is $6 and it, you know, Trader Joe's is $2.99, but we're pretty well versed on all the pesticides and toxins in the vegetables that are not organic.
1: August Winningham, a restaurant owner and chef, is next in line.
3: I got 20 heads of bicolor corn and some purslane. For me, it's not really about organic, it's just about quality, which generally are synonymous. I'm buying for my restaurant, so like, I do keep an eye on the price, of course. What will the market bear? What can I charge where at the end of the month I have money that I can pay myself?
1: In spite of prices anywhere from 20% to upwards of 100% more than conventional products, a lot of American consumers are choosing organic. Tom Chapman heads up the Organic Trade Association. Last year,
4: the organic marketplace grew 3 times faster than the total food marketplace, 6.8%.
1: And that outsized growth has continued in the face of resurgent inflation, says Sherry Fry at market research firm Nielsen IQ.
5: The first half of this year of 2026, organic grown at about 4.2, where the total store is just slightly declining.
1: Fry says consumers are behaving in unexpected ways right now. Yes, they are financially stressed by high food prices, but
5: they're a little bit more purposeful. That oftentimes means that they might choose something like an organic over a conventional item, buying something that aligns with their values and what their family needs.
1: For some consumers, this isn't a big financial sacrifice, says Scott Dicker at Spins, a market research firm.
6: Obviously, skews towards higher income. However, recently, the lowest earners were increasing their spend at the fastest rate. They are prioritizing their health.
1: And organic is becoming ubiquitous, expanding from premium Whole Foods type retailers to mass market and value outlets like Safeway, Walmart, and Costco. There's also been a boom in private label organic, all of which, says Nielsen IQ's Sherry Fry,
5: decreases that price gap between an organic or maybe a conventional item. And so there's just more selection in the space for consumers.
1: And organic producers do have some advantages when it comes to keeping their costs down, especially in the face of soaring oil prices. As Tom Chapman at the Organic Trade Association explains, they're
4: less reliant on nitrogen inputs, petrochemical inputs for pesticides. Organic is kind of seeing conventional side inflate, while those aren't particularly impacting them.
1: Meanwhile, new market trends are attracting more consumers, says Scott Dicker at Spins. Protein is hot.
6: We're seeing big growth in organic milk, fresh meat, poultry, and seafood's doing really well. Yogurt's growing.
1: Animal-based brands started marketing themselves heavily as healthy and natural after plant-based alternatives started cutting into their market share. Another category growing by leaps and bounds?
6: Organic sodas. Other traditional kind of junk food categories, like you're seeing organic candy, there's a big push for permissible indulgences.
1: And at least all that sugar is certified organic, which for some consumers makes the higher price go down a little easier. I'm Mitchell Hartman for Marketplace.

0: Say you're looking through your credit card statement and you spot a charge you don't recognize. So you call up your bank and you say, hey, I didn't buy this. I'm not paying for it. Can you please take it off? That's what's called a chargeback, basically disputing a transaction. And if the bank agrees it's legit, then they'll undo the purchase. Well, apparently more and more people have been doing that lately, and for all kinds of reasons. Amanda Mull has been looking into it for Bloomberg Businessweek. Amanda, welcome to the show.
1: Thank you so much for having me.
0: Okay, so when I think of a chargeback, I'm thinking your card has been stolen, you're the victim of fraud. But you wrote that for a lot of consumers, chargebacks are becoming a first line of defense. What do you mean by that?
1: Right. So historically, chargebacks are sort of the refuge that consumers seek when a crime has been committed against them.
0: Yeah.
1: But now a lot of people are, you know, looking at them as an option to problem solve from the

0: It's been 1 year since federal funding was eliminated for public radio. KERA News is now 100% funded by the North Texas community, and that includes you. 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
1: Point, but going back to what you just said, I mean, I've had that experience before. I remember seeing a $40 charge on my statement recently from some business I'd never heard of, and I was about to dispute it, and then I did a little digging and realized, oh, right. I did spend $40 at that flower shop. It was just showing up under a completely different name.
2: Right. This happens to me almost every month.
1: Right? And you're like, did I actually do this or did I not? So you call these kind of mistakes friendly fraud, or that's what the industry calls it?
2: Yeah. Friendly fraud has different definitions depending on who you talk to in the industry. But I think it's the most common one, and the one that makes most sense to me is people who are filing chargebacks against legitimate transactions that they made or they authorized in some way, but they don't realize that they authorized those transactions, or they don't immediately recognize what those transactions correspond to. Because we're shopping more online and shopping more through third-party services, that means that the businesses that we think we're transacting with are often not the businesses that show up in the payment processor.
1: Okay, so some honest mistakes are happening, but are we also just seeing more flat-out fraud?
2: Yes. I talked to some analysts in the industry who have done some data collection and some digging, and while this sort of like accidental fraud is a big driver of the increase in chargebacks, the other big driver is people, often young people, just deciding that they don't want to pay for or shouldn't have to pay for something that they purchase. You know, prices are rising. And I think that especially among young people, you know, they're looking at this system and going, well, I'm going to do just like a little bit of fraud as a treat. And like, why can't I have this pair of shoes that I want for free?
1: Even though it is illegal, we should say.
2: Yes, it is illegal.
1: Well, I imagine from the consumer's perspective, filing a chargeback can feel pretty simple. You know, you're making a phone call, clicking a few buttons. But tell us what happens on the other side of that transaction for the bank and also for the business.
2: Right. What happens for the business in question is that generally they have to pay a fee. $15, $20, sometimes more, just because a chargeback was filed against them, even if that chargeback is fraudulent. If the transaction is relatively low value, those chargebacks will just be automatically approved because the cost to investigate, you know, exceeds the cost of the transaction.
1: Sure.
2: And if that happens, you know, a $50 transaction or whatever, that money just gets clawed back from the merchant. It is really financially onerous, especially for small businesses.
1: Okay, so zooming out for a second, what do you think the rise in chargebacks is telling us about the consumer economy right now?
2: I think that, you know, this is another piece of evidence that there is some real stress happening to consumers with rising prices. And then you also see just a general like rise in distrust of business. And, you know, with customer service has sort of fallen off a cliff for a lot of businesses. There's a lot of scammy stuff out there. There's a lot of subscription fees that people don't realize they're agreeing to. And that really creates a permission structure in some people's minds to sort of like do what they see as act equally against retailers.
1: Yeah. Yeah. It becomes easier and easier to hit that dispute button. One last question before you go. Just curious, did reporting this story change the way you think about chargebacks at all?
2: I guess it surprised me how many people were filing. Because I think in the last probably 15 years, I think I filed one. And it was, I had ordered something from a retailer online that like just never showed up. You know, I couldn't get a hold of their customer service. So, you know, after like 2 months, I just filed a chargeback. Like I waited a good long time,
1: and it worked.
2: You know, for them to figure it out. And it worked. You know, I sent in the evidence that I had tried to contact customer service. That was enough for them to say, okay, these people seem to be scamming you. So, so here's your $90 back.
1: Amanda Moll writing about the rise of chargebacks for Bloomberg Businessweek. Amanda, thanks for joining us.
2: Thanks so much for having me.
1: If you want more conversations about this sort of stuff, about navigating our financial lives, or even a little advice, check out the Marketplace podcast that I host. 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
1: We were like, we don't know what this could possibly be, but why not?
0: I mean, that's how all best ideas start, right? But first, let's do the numbers. The Dow Jones added 613 points, 1.2% to finish at 52,208. The Nasdaq gained 679 points, 2.8% to close at 25,122. And the S&P 500 rose 121 points, 1.6%, ending at 74.37. Instagram owner Meta reported earnings late yesterday. Today, investors reacted to a splendid splurge on AI that resulted in a 91% collapse in cash flow from a year ago, according to Reuters. Meta shares fell 7.9%. We heard Mitchell talking earlier about Americans doubling down on organic products. Supermarket chain Sprouts, known for its natural and organic products, reported second quarter sales of $2.3 billion this week, a 5% increase from last year. Bonds fell. The yield on the 10-year T-note rose to 4.67%. 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
3: 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We hear the latest from French wine country on the next morning edition from NPR News.
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0: This is Marketplace. I'm Rima Reis. If you think gas prices are bad right now, just take a look at diesel. Diesel fuel is in especially short supply, thanks in no small part to geopolitics. The average price, $5.34 a gallon. That's about 50 cents shy of AAA's all-time record. Now, diesel prices may not get the same attention as gas prices do, but as Marketplace's Elizabeth Troval explains, they still take a real toll on the economy.
12: There are a lot of layers to peel back when it comes to why exactly diesel fuel is in such a crunch right now. Of course, there's the underlying Iran conflict that's limiting diesel exports out of the Middle East. Will O'Neill is with S&P Global Energy.
13: Diesel was disproportionately affected because diesel is the refined product, one of the major refined products that is most exported out of the Middle East Gulf.
12: That tightened diesel markets. More recently, Ukraine started bombing Russian refiners, and Russia is restricting exports.
13: We have lost, with Russia alone, 10% of globally traded diesel supply.
12: And there's more. Abhi Rajendran is an analyst with Energy Intelligence.
14: You know, Saudi Aramco had to shut a pretty large refinery because of some damage caused by Houthi strikes.
12: It's a big confluence of things.
14: I would argue, like in the refined product markets, it's almost gotten a little bit panicky.
12: And the market could get tighter, pushing prices even higher. Gulf oil analyst Tom Kloza.
15: Diesel prices could approach the all-time high of about $5.85.
12: He says Americans are more gasoline obsessed and care less about high diesel prices, but maybe they should care.
15: Of everything that's on the energy side that can be insidious to inflation, diesel's the biggest, because not only do you move all sorts of goods across the country by virtue of trucking, you have all the marine vessels that use a form of diesel to move things from port to port.
12: Ed Herz with University of Houston says the economy runs on diesel.
16: The grocery stores, the construction site out my window.
12: so those higher diesel prices get passed through quickly.
15: Gets passed through to the farmer, to the trucker, to the restaurant. It's there, and it's always there.
12: And he says those higher prices aren't going away anytime soon. I'm Elizabeth Trobal for Marketplace.

0: When you think of Maine, you probably think of lobster. The state produces roughly 80% of all the lobster in the U.S. But there's a problem. The people who catch those lobsters are getting older. And it's actually very difficult for new people to break into the industry. It can take years to get a commercial lobster license. A group of folks, a nonprofit in Portland, Maine, is trying to change that, trying to bring a new generation aboard. Marketplace's Samantha Fields has that story.
1: Growing up in Maine, Janelle Anastasio never thought much about lobster beyond that she loved to eat it. It never occurred to her that lobstering could be a career.
2: Literally did not know what lobstering was at all. Never would have expected to be here.
1: Here is on a small lobster boat called the Sea Smoke out in Casco Bay, just off Portland, dressed in tall rubber boots, orange waders, and thick blue gloves, hauling up lobster traps.
3: Yes!
1: And measuring lobsters.
2: So, first, you have to put the gauge from the eye socket to the back of the carapace body. And if it's...
1: Anastasio is 18 and heading into her second year of college where she's studying art. She's also in her second year of lobstering with Lift All Boats, a program designed to introduce young people who don't already have connections to the lobster industry. Ben Conniff is a founder of the program and of the seafood business Luke's Lobster.
4: The Maine lobster industry is a closed fishery, so that means no new licenses are issued generally until fishermen give up their licenses.
1: That means the wait list for a new commercial lobstering license can be up to 15 years long. There is one way to skip that wait list. If you get a student license before you turn 18 and do 1,000 hours of lobstering alongside a licensed lobsterman before you turn 20 if you don't go to college, or 23 if you do.
4: So the only way typically that someone even knows about that student program or has the opportunity and the connections to do it is if they're the kid of a current lobsterman.
1: Lobstering in Maine has always kind of been like this.
5: There's a lot of family tradition. No question, a lot of guys I know, fifth generation or more.
1: Roger Woodman did not come from a family of lobstermen, but he did have lots of friends who were growing up in Maine in the 60s. Back then, he says, it was easy to get a license.
5: Oh, you could just apply. You rode into the state, paid your fee, and got your lobster license.
1: He got his license when he was 14, and he's been lobstering on and off ever since. He's 72 now. Today,
5: the barriers to entry have increased so much, anywhere from licenses to boats to gear, and that didn't exist when our cohort was growing up in the 60s, 70s, 80s.
1: And if you don't grow up around lobstermen like Woodman did, the barrier is even higher. Ben Conniff says all of this has led to fewer young people going into the industry.
4: We talked to fishermen up and down the coast of Maine all the time, and we were consistently hearing from people who couldn't find the folks that work the junior jobs on their boat called sternmen.
1: Enter Lift All Boats.
6: Janelle, can we get one more?
1: Janelle Anastasio first learned about the program from a teacher at her high school.
2: That guy right there, Captain Wiley Muller.
1: When he first told her and her friends about it,
2: we sort of signed up as like a joke. We were like, we don't know what this could possibly be, but why not? And I never expected to grow so passionate about it.
1: It turns out she loves being on the water, loves the fast pace and the unpredictability of lobstering.
6: You know, like, are we gonna have a whale come over here? Maybe, you know?
1: She also kind of loves doing work that's typically done by men.
2: Makes me feel badass because I don't know many other Filipino women on the water.
1: Now she can't imagine not being on the water.
6: Set 14 right here.
7: Setting 14.
6: Yep.
1: Sunila Deloach feels similarly. She's 18, and this is her third year on the boat.
8: The end of last summer, I realized I actually want to do this long term.
1: She's starting college in the fall, studying to become a teacher, but she's also going to keep working toward her 1,000 hours so she can get her license by the time she turns 23.
8: Really, anytime I have any downtime or any time off, I'm just going to plan to try to get on the boat, like weekends, my Fridays, vacation times. I just have the desire to just be out there longer, have more traps, and really take the label as a lobsterman.
1: Her goal is to teach during the school year and spend her summers on the water. I'm Samantha Fields for Marketplace.

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1: This final note on the way out today, you can file it under, if there were ever a sign of the times. Apple is apparently launching a new leasing program, so soon you'll be able to lease an iPhone, an iPad, maybe a Mac. The pitch is affordability, you know, lower monthly payments at a time when electronics are getting more expensive. Even though, of course, the overall price isn't actually going down. Because these days, affordability doesn't necessarily mean you're paying less, it just means you're paying longer. Our daily production team includes Livy Burdett, Andy Corbin, Mika Ellison, Maria Hollenhorst, Sarah Leeson, Sean McHenry, and Sophia Terenzio. Will Story is the supervising senior producer, and I'm Rima Reis. All right, we'll see you tomorrow, everyone.

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15: 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I'm Leila Faldad.
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17: And I'm A. Martinez. When a pair of musicians are called the future, maybe you'd expect more than just keys and drums. But that is what Grammy award-winning singer and rapper Anderson .Paak calls Domi and J.D. Beck, the future. They have a long list of famous fans and collaborators, from Herbie Hancock to Snoop Dogg. They've even shared the stage with Thundercat and Ariana Grande. Somebody tell me how it's supposed to do. Domi plays keys. J.D. Beck is on drums. They've been playing music together since they were teenagers. They're now in their 20s. And their second album is called Who Asked?

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7: Live from NPR News in Washington, I'm Linda Kenyon. President Trump says he may temporarily withdraw the nomination of Todd Blanche for Attorney General. Now, the two key Republicans are withholding their support. They're citing concerns about the Justice Department's deal with the president to end his lawsuit against the IRS. NPR Justice correspondent Ryan Lucas is following.
8: The snag here in his confirmation process, it revolves around the deal that the Justice Department made to end President Trump's IRS lawsuit over his leaked tax returns. Remember, that agreement included the creation of a nearly $1.8 billion anti-weaponization fund. Blanche has said that is not moving forward. But there was also a second related part that was a sweeping immunity deal for Trump, his family, and businesses from audits of past tax returns. That very much remains in effect.
7: Senator Tom Tillis is one of the two senators objecting to Blanche's confirmation. He says he will not support Todd Blanche's nomination unless the compensation fund is canceled.
9: Somebody's telling them to not do what Blanche said they were going to do. Whoever that person is giving the president bad advice. The only reason why we wouldn't move forward with this language is because that same advisor wants to bring it back to life at some point.
7: The president says he would re-nominate him after the two Republican senators holding up the nomination leave office. This is NPR. The busy summer travel season could be disrupted this weekend for many Canadian and American travelers. As Dan Karpinchuk reports, the Union for Flight Attendants, at Canada's second largest airline, has filed a 72-hour strike notice.
10: The Canadian Union of Public Employees, which represents WestJet's 4,400 flight attendants, says the recent vote was 99% in favor of a strike. At the heart of the dispute, wages and unpaid work that the union says takes place before and after a flight. WestJet operates more than 600 flights a day. Many travelers are already trying to make alternate arrangements. And WestJet is allowing passengers with flights scheduled between Friday and next Tuesday to make a one-time change or cancel with no fee. Bargaining will continue, but if no deal is reached, some flights could be grounded and flight attendants could walk off the job by Sunday morning. For NPR News, I'm Dan Karpinchuk in Toronto.
7: Anthropic says its AI models hacked into three organizations during testing. This comes just days after OpenAI and its AI models hacked into another company. Anthropic posted on its website that it discovered the incidents after reviewing more than 140,000 evaluation runs. It launched those evaluations after the OpenAI incident. These incidents highlight the vulnerabilities in AI security and controls and raise more questions and concerns over how and if AI can be used safely. I'm Linda Kenyon, NPR News.
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0: 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Our theme music is inspired by BJ Lederman. I'm Leila Fadel.
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1: I mean, how does this work when Israel's still bombing, still occupying areas, most of Gaza, and despite the ceasefire, and Hamas is still technically the government in Gaza?
2: It doesn't. And I think you just broke the code. Add to that the fact that you've got increasing Israeli settlement activity in the West Bank and violence there. And it just seems to me that more often than not, more likely than not, Gaza is likely to remain divided, dysfunctional, and I'm afraid tragically, sporadically violent.
1: Aaron David Miller is a senior fellow at the Carnegie Endowment for International Peace. Thank you, Aaron.
2: Thank you, Lila.
3: A diplomatic dispute between Brazil and the United States has opened a new front in Brazil's increasingly tense presidential campaign. Brazil denied visas to two U.S. State Department officials who planned to visit the country. Brazil's president alleged their trip was aimed at interfering in the election. Washington rejects that. Catherine Osborne reports from Rio.
4: President Luiz Inácio Lula da Silva made the comments at a campaign event with political allies as he seeks re-election later this year.
5: Nós tivemos...
4: Lula said Brazil had no choice but to refuse the visas. Brazilian officials feared Washington could use the officials' visit to raise questions about the reliability of Brazil's electronic voting machines. After far-right former President Jair Bolsonaro lost the 2022 election to Lula, he falsely claimed there was fraud involving the voting machines. He was later convicted for his role in an attempted coup aimed at overthrowing that result and is barred from running for office again. Fast forward to 2026, and his son, right-wing candidate Flávio Bolsonaro, is now running in his place and trailing in the polls. Last week, Flávio Bolsonaro questioned the reliability of the voting system in a speech. Flávio Bolsonaro and his allies have traveled to Washington several times in recent years in an effort to build closer ties with President Trump. The U.S. State Department has denied that the officials who hope to go to Brazil this week plan to undermine Brazil's vote. It says they were due to hold meetings on election integrity and freedom of speech and religion instead. Lula has gained support in recent polls after challenging Trump over increased U.S. tariffs.
6: Lula wants the perception of American preference for Flávio to be as explicit as possible.
4: Analyst Bruna Santos of the Inter-American Dialogue says Lula sees a political advantage in linking Trump to his opponent. She says Lula is framing the dispute as a defense of Brazil's sovereignty, while Bolsonaro presents his U.S. ties as a political asset.
6: We should expect more accusations of election meddling as October approaches.
4: The election is shaping up to be another deeply polarized contest, an old political rivalry playing out with some new faces. For NPR News, I'm Catherine Osborne in Rio de Janeiro.
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1: Multiple Republican senators to discuss the Blanche nomination and other topics. Those invitations remain open.
2: The Justice Department is turning to a decades-old statute and a never-before-used court to try to deport a woman accused of pledging allegiance to the Islamic State. NPR's Carrie Johnson was in the courtroom.
3: Congress created the Alien Terrorist Removal Court in 1996 to give the Justice Department another way to deport people who pose a risk to national security. That court sat dormant for 30 years until this month.
4: This is clearly a court that's building on the fly, right?
3: Seamus Hughes is a counterterrorism researcher at the University of Nebraska, Omaha.
4: The defense attorney was appointed a few days prior. Department of Justice is bringing up a legal pad that has the statute written out on it, and they're working through it. You see a court that's kind of borrowing, they're stealing their way into a normal process.
3: Chief Judge Joan Erickson says it might not always look elegant, but she says she's committed to being careful, faithful to the Constitution and the rule of law. At the defense table was Nazira Hajizadeh. She's 47 years old, a legal permanent resident of the U.S., originally from Afghanistan. Last year, her son and son-in-law were sentenced for plotting a terror attack on Election Day 2024. But rather than charge her with a crime, prosecutors turned to the new court. Most of the evidence remains classified, but prosecutors unsealed a bit, arguing she tried to radicalize her family members to support the terror group ISIS. Her public defender says he'll challenge the constitutionality of the court. Georgetown law professor Steve Laddock has been following closely.
5: I think there is no doubt that there are serious due process concerns about the Alien Terrorist Removal Court, both in how it's designed and in how it would work in practice, especially with individuals who are lawful permanent residents or others who have clear and well-settled due process rights.
3: Andrew Arthur is a fellow at the Center for Immigration Studies, which promotes limits on immigration. He says when he worked as a prosecutor, he was usually able to find some other way to remove people for overstaying visas or entering the country without papers. So this case is an anomaly. And even if DOJ ultimately succeeds, Arthur says, lots of questions remain, including this one.
6: Finding a country to send this individual to will be a challenge because most countries do not want to receive other countries' terrorists.
3: Carrie Johnson, NPR News.
7: Here with you on a Friday on 90.1 KERE News, I'm Nicole Osei. This week, a vigil was held in Queens, New York for a U.S. service member recently killed overseas.
8: Angel Rompersad was not born in the United States of America, but Angel Rompersad was willing to die for the United States of America.
7: Join us at 6:37 as we remember an American soldier who made the ultimate sacrifice on KERE News.
9: Public health officials say declining confidence in their field could make people more vulnerable to current pathogens and future pandemics. That story on All Things Considered from NPR News.
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12: UT Southwestern Medical Center, named the number one hospital in Dallas-Fort Worth for the ninth consecutive year and nationally ranked in 12 specialty care areas by U.S. News & World Report. UT Southwestern, breakthroughs begin here.
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7: The legal battle between former Gateway Church members and church leaders continues. They want the dismissal of their financial fraud lawsuit against the church reversed. What are they accusing the embattled Southlake Church leaders of doing? KERE News has been keeping track of this case. Stay with us for the details. Sweltering heat will continue to hover over North Texas this weekend, and there's a heat advisory in effect until 8 p.m. today. We've got a high near 105, but it's going to feel like 110, and it will be windy. Tonight, clear and cool with a low near 82. Tomorrow, still windy with a high near 100. Saturday night, clear and much cooler with a low near 76. 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

0: And I'm Nicole Osei. Thanks for choosing 90.1 KERE News this Friday morning. Welcome. Across the vast country of China, there's one comfort food you'll find on almost every table, the humble bun. Well, look at how one everyday staple unites a massively diverse culinary landscape tomorrow morning on 90.1 KERE News. 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
0: Good morning. Former Gateway Church members want a reversal of the dismissal of their financial fraud lawsuit against the church. What are they accusing the embattled South Lake Church of doing? I'm Nicole Osei, and this is Morning Edition. President Trump announced what he called a historic agreement to disarm Hamas, but a senior Hamas official told NPR they will only disarm if Israel leaves Gaza first. We'll explain why this announcement is being met with such skepticism on 90.1 KERA News.
4: Live from NPR News in Washington, I'm Janine Herbst. President Trump says his Board of Peace has reached a deal on what he calls a historic one for the complete disarmament of the militant group Hamas in Gaza. But some of those groups are already pushing back against his claims. NPR's Frank Langfitt has more.
5: Now, the Palestinian Islamic Jihad movement, it's the second largest group in Gaza. They sent out a statement saying the agreement that Trump is touting is inaccurate and that the group has reservations as it's currently written. And for the militant groups, I think it's really important for people to remember, giving up weapons could be seen as tantamount to surrender.
4: NPR's Frank Langfitt. It comes nearly 9 months after a U.S.-brokered ceasefire was signed between Israel and Hamas, which has been deadlocked. This as the U.S. and Israel's war on Iran continues. Todd Blanche's confirmation to be attorney general is on hold over the $1.8 billion fund for Trump's allies who say they've been victimized by the government. Blanche says the fund no longer exists, but two outgoing Republican senators are refusing to advance him until they get that in writing. NPR's Eric McDaniel reports Trump says he may try to wait them out.
6: Senators John Cornyn of Texas and Tom Tillis of North Carolina are using their leverage to make sure that the fund, which Trump has suggested could be used to make payments to Capitol rioters, is kaput, as the Justice Department has claimed. In response, Trump posted, quote, "I have no objection to temporarily withdrawing Todd's name if they do not do the right thing and putting him back after Cornyn and Tillis are out of office," end quote. Cornyn tweeted in reply that the president is mistaken if he believes concerns about the fund are limited to himself and Senator Tillis, suggesting they're speaking on behalf of other Senate Republicans. Either way, Blanche, who was already confirmed to a lower DOJ post, can remain acting attorney general. Eric McDaniel, NPR News, the Capitol.
4: The Transportation Department has approved the driverless vehicle company Zoox to start offering rides to paying customers. Federal regulators also say they'll begin gathering data to inform a future national standard for safety for autonomous vehicles, as NPR's Camila Domonoske reports.
7: Zoox, a California-based company owned by Amazon, has been testing its driverless electric vehicle with free rides. Now it has approval to commercially deploy up to 5,000 vehicles total over the next 2 years, starting in Las Vegas. Unlike Google's Waymo, which adds driverless technology to existing vehicles, Zoox uses a purpose-built driverless vehicle. It looks like a box on wheels and doesn't have any steering wheel or pedals. The National Highway Traffic Safety Administration also says it's launching a new consortium to gather data on autonomous vehicles to eventually inform the country's first nationwide safety standards for driverless cars. Camila Domonoske, NPR News.
4: U.S. futures contracts are trading higher this morning. 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
8: 7:04, and this is KERA News. I'm Sam Baker. Former members are appealing last month's decision to toss out their financial fraud lawsuit against Gateway Church. The 2024 suit claimed Gateway mishandled millions of dollars in church donations, but it was dismissed after a federal judge agreed the government cannot interfere in church matters. The former church members filed an appeal July 17th. New regulations banning certain hemp products go into effect today. KERA's Emily DeMott reports on the impact on business owners.
9: For local businesses, tomorrow's ban is only the latest blow after years of legal back and forth in the hemp industry. Molly Mathias is the owner of Go Easy, a women-led cannabis shop in Dallas's Bishop Arts. She's set to permanently close her doors after 6 years.
10: It was clear to me Texas is not a friendly state to try and operate the small business. Even if we're trying to sell things legally, I do believe it's a matter of time before these politicians go over hemp completely.
9: After Friday, shops will only be allowed to sell non-smokable products with restricted amounts of Delta-9 THC. For KERA News, I'm Emily DeMott.
8: The Dallas Finance Committee will meet Monday to discuss potential changes to how financial decisions are made. Advocates, though, worry it might impact the final City Hall vote. Details from KERA's Megan Cardona.
11: That's because the Financial Management Performance Criteria, or FMPC, sets the guidelines for the city's financial managerial decision-making. The Save Dallas City Hall Coalition issued a legal notice to the city earlier this year regarding FMPC number 20. It requires the city manager to provide the five-year forecast of ongoing operating costs to the city before authorizing new or replacement buildings or renovation of previously decommissioned buildings. Details on the potential changes were not available midday Thursday, less than 2 business days before the Monday meeting. For KERA News, I'm Megan Cardona.
8: Just 2 months after his election, Denton City Council member Jordan Villarreal has announced he's resigning. His email yesterday to the mayor and city officials said Villarreal will step down September 1st to focus on his personal health. He said he also wants to provide notice so the city could hold a special election that coincides with the general election in November. This is KERA News.
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2: After far-right former President Jair Bolsonaro lost the 2022 election to Lula, he falsely claimed there was fraud involving the voting machines. He was later convicted for his role in an attempted coup aimed at overthrowing that result and is barred from running for office again. Fast forward to 2026, and his son, right-wing candidate Flavio Bolsonaro, is now running in his place and trailing in the polls. Last week, Flavio Bolsonaro questioned the reliability of the voting system in a speech. Flavio Bolsonaro and his allies have traveled to Washington several times in recent years in an effort to build closer ties with President Trump. The U.S. State Department has denied that the officials who hope to go to Brazil this week plan to undermine Brazil's vote. It says they were due to hold meetings on election integrity and freedom of speech and religion instead. Lula has gained support in recent polls after challenging Trump over increased U.S. tariffs.
3: Lula wants the perception of American preference for Flavio to be as explicit as possible.
2: Analyst Bruna Santos of the Inter-American Dialogue says Lula sees a political advantage in linking Trump to his opponent. She says Lula is framing the dispute as a defense of Brazil's sovereignty, while Bolsonaro presents his U.S. ties as a political asset.
3: We should expect more accusations of election meddling as October approaches.
2: The election is shaping up to be another deeply polarized contest, an old political rivalry playing out with some new faces. For NPR News, I'm Catherine Osborne in Rio de Janeiro.
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5: We made it to Friday on 90.1 KERA News. Nicole Osei joining you. The latest government figures show the U.S. economy continuing to expand, though economists say it's not balanced growth.
6: It's really heavily reliant on consumer spending and AI investment.
5: Still, the numbers suggest the economy has largely weathered the shock of higher energy prices, at least so far. Just ahead at 7:34, we'll break down more aspects of the report on KERA News.
7: Public health officials say declining confidence in their field could make people more vulnerable to current pathogens and future pandemics. That story on All Things Considered from NPR News.
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5: The legal battle between former Gateway Church members and church leaders continues. They want the dismissal of their financial fraud lawsuit against the church reversed. What are they accusing the embattled South Lake church leaders of doing? KERA News has been keeping track of this case. Stay with us for the details. This intense heat will stick around this weekend, and there's a heat advisory in effect until 8 p.m. today. We've got a high near 105, but it's going to feel like 110 and still be windy. Tonight, mostly clear with a low near 82. Tomorrow, still windy with a high near 100. Saturday night, clear and much cooler with a low near 76. 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
1: I'm Nicole Osei, and you're listening to 90.1 KERE News. Thanks for being here. The ongoing war in Iran and new weather patterns could push food inflation higher. 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
2: 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The economic week that was. 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
6: For KERE News, I'm Sam Baker. Tarrant County voters may have fewer places to cast ballots for the November midterm election. County commissioners Tuesday will consider cutting election day locations from 316 sites in the last midterm to 176 this year, and early voting sites from 50 in 2022 to 42 this year. The county downsized polling locations for last November's constitutional amendment election, citing cost reductions and low turnout in odd-year elections. The city of Westlake says a multi-building, 1.1 million square foot data center complex is coming to vacant land along Denton Highway. An email yesterday to the Star-Telegram said Powerhouse, a Virginia-based data center company, is developing that project, but there were no details on which companies will operate the center nor when construction would begin. Meanwhile, the city of Granbury has said no to certifying petitions from residents wanting to oust the city's mayor and several city council members over their conduct surrounding a proposed data center. The petitions accuse city officials of not being transparent about Project Patriot. The city argues allegations and signatures included don't meet legal requirements for the petitions to move forward. This is KERE News.

0: It's been 1 year since federal funding was eliminated for public radio. KERA News is now 100% funded by the North Texas community, and that includes you. 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
1: Last year, her son and son-in-law were sentenced for plotting a terror attack on Election Day 2024. But rather than charge her with a crime, prosecutors turned to the new court. Most of the evidence remains classified, but prosecutors unsealed a bit, arguing she tried to radicalize her family members to support the terror group ISIS. Her public defender says he'll challenge the constitutionality of the court. Georgetown law professor Steve Laddock has been following closely.
2: I think there is no doubt that there are serious due process concerns about the Alien Terrorist Removal Court, both in how it's designed and in how it would work in practice, especially with, you know, individuals who are lawful permanent residents or others who have clear and well-settled due process rights.
1: Andrew Arthur is a fellow at the Center for Immigration Studies, which promotes limits on immigration. He says when he worked as a prosecutor, he was usually able to find some other way to remove people for overstaying visas or entering the country without papers. So this case is an anomaly. And even if DOJ ultimately succeeds, Arthur says, lots of questions remain, including this one.
3: Finding a country to send this individual to will be a challenge because most countries do not want to receive other countries' terrorists.
1: Carrie Johnson, NPR News.
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5: 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I'm Nicole Osei. Welcome. This week, a vigil was held in Queens, New York for a U.S. service member recently killed overseas.
6: Angel Rompersad was not born in the United States of America, but Angel Rompersad was willing to die for the United States of America.
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7: Public health officials say declining confidence in their field could make people more vulnerable to current pathogens and future pandemics. 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
5: Former Gateway Church members want the dismissal of their financial fraud lawsuit against the church reversed. What are they accusing the scandal-plagued South Lake Church of doing? And what are their next steps? KERA News has been keeping track of this case. Stay with us for the details. Sweltering heat is sticking around North Texas this weekend, and there's a heat advisory in effect until 8 p.m. today. Got a high near 105, but it's going to feel like 110, and it will be windy out. Tonight, mostly clear and cool with a low near 82. 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
1: I'm Nicole Osei, and you're listening to 90.1 KERA News. Thanks for being here. NPR's Michelle Martin speaks to Punch Bowl News tech reporter Diego Munoz about President Trump's request for AI companies to share models with the government before their public release. How is this request being received? We'll dive into that question at 8:51 on KERA News.
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5: For KERA News, I'm Sam Baker. A new lawsuit alleges Plano school officials ignored warning signs before a former teacher was arrested on child sex crime charges this month. The suit filed yesterday names Plano ISD, Brinker Elementary principal Jennifer King, and Paul Campbell, the teacher accused. Campbell was arrested July 8th after an 8-year-old student reported abuse to school officials. The child's parents alleged gross negligence against both Plano ISD and King for their handling of the complaints and for keeping Campbell in a classroom with children despite the warning signs raised against him. Just 2 months after his election, Denton City Councilmember Jordan Villarreal has announced he's resigning. His email yesterday to the mayor and city officials said Villarreal will step down September 1st to focus on his personal health. He said he also wants to provide notice so the city could hold a special election that coincides with the general election in November. This is KERA News.

0: On top of his responsibilities as Secretary of State and National Security Advisor, Marco Rubio is running Venezuela. How long the White House will continue this arrangement, that's next time on Think, today at noon on KERA News.
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3: Up next on North Texas Now, the state's power grid operators are calling on lawmakers to expand their authority to regulate data centers.
4: We'll hear more about a recent directive from Governor Abbott to rein in these facilities.
3: And one of the country's most dominant football teams plays here in North Texas.
5: We are a team of grinders and people who care about each other.
3: How the Texas Elite Spartans became champions of the Women's National Football Conference.
4: And if you've got basic cable, you know we're in the middle of Shark Week. And it turns out sharks at one time swam through Texas.
6: We have a wonderful fossil record of fossil sharks, mostly teeth, not exclusively. We do have a few other little bits and pieces that aren't teeth, but almost always teeth.
3: All that plus our Friday news roundup is coming up on North Texas Now.
7: Live from NPR News in Washington, I'm Janine Herbst. On Wall Street, stocks opened higher this morning, although they have turned negative right now after Amazon reported better than expected quarterly results. NPR's Scott Horsley has more.
8: Amazon stock got a lift after the company reported strong sales and profits for the most recent quarter, propelled in part by Amazon's cloud computing business. The company plans to boost spending on artificial intelligence and other technology to $220 billion this year. Massive investment in AI is pushing up the cost of memory chips, forcing Apple to raise prices. Apple also reported stronger quarterly results than forecasters had expected. The Labor Department says employers' cost for workers grew by 3.4% in the 12 months ending in June, with wages and salaries climbing 3.2%. That's not enough to keep pace with inflation, though, so workers' real buying power has been eroding. Scott Horsley, NPR News, Washington.
7: The AI company Anthropic, a financial supporter of NPR, says it found three cases where its artificial intelligence programs left testing environments, accessed the internet, and hacked into real companies. Competitor OpenAI reported a similar incident last week that raised concerns about AI safety. NPR's John Ruich has more.
9: In the OpenAI case, the artificial intelligence models found a way to access the internet from what engineers believed was a secure, walled-off digital testing space called a sandbox. Anthropic says in the three cases it discovered, misconfigurations basically left the barn door open for the AI systems to gain access to the internet. Still, the incidents are likely to add to concern about AI's ability to conduct cyber attacks. Anthropic says the incidents happened during tests of the offensive cyber capabilities of its models. In the wake of the OpenAI case, it launched a review of more than 140,000 test runs and found that the organizations that got hacked in the three cases had not detected the breaches. John Ruich, NPR News.
7: Spain's prime minister is visiting Spanish territory in North Africa today. This comes as at least 18 deaths have been reported after a drastic increase in border crossings from Morocco. NPR's Miguel Macias has more.
10: What started as a moderate increase in crossings at one particular point of the border, where a breakwater separates Spain and Morocco, turned into a crisis on Thursday as thousands were seen crossing into Spanish territory. Migrants started swimming around the breakwater with no apparent border control enforcement on the Moroccan side. The Spanish government is deploying its military to the region to support local law enforcement. And both countries agreed to work together for the safe return of those who have crossed the border illegally. Spain has historically relied on Moroccan authorities to control such mass border crossings. But this latest instance is already sparking calls for Prime Minister Pedro Sanchez to toughen his stance on migration. Miguel Macias, NPR News, Seville, Spain.
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3: And happy Friday. It's July 31st, and we are very glad you're starting your day here with us on North Texas Now. I'm Miranda Suarez.
4: And I'm Ron Corning, and as we kick off this Friday, my fixation for today revolves around the Merriam-Webster travel time traveler section they now have on their website.
3: Okay, which is?
4: So you put in the year that you were born, and it lets you know words that became part of the Merriam-Webster dictionary that year. You ready for your birth year, 1997?
3: Yes, I'm ready.
4: Freegan. Freegan is like vegan, but freegan, where you like free stuff.
3: Okay. I have to say, I am unfamiliar with this concept, but in my defense, I was 0 years old.
4: It's a whole thing. You wouldn't know necessarily.
3: No.
4: Weblog.
3: Oh, is that like what we used to call blogs?
4: Yeah, when it became like web-based, weblog was...
3: Is blog short for weblog?
4: No, blog was a blog, a blogger, right? You would just do a blog like a diary. This is going off the rails quickly. Auto-tune.
3: Okay.
4: Was established in 97.
3: Earlier than I would have thought, honestly.
4: Well, speaking of earlier than you would have thought, hopefully earlier than most of you would have thought, my birth year, 1971.
3: Uh-huh.
4: Anchor person and newsie were established that year.
3: And very relevant for your later career.
4: Isn't that crazy? Automatic teller. I didn't realize ATMs were that soon, 1971. VCR. And username was established. Yes, I had to look it up. Ray Tomlinson was a mainframe computer guy, and those were the users and the usernames and the at symbol. He invented it in 1971.
3: In 1971.
4: Isn't that crazy?
3: That is far earlier than I ever
4: thought. Far
3: would have
4: earlier
3: expected.
4: Than I thought. And I'm guessing if we were to put words in use in 2026, data center is going to be top of that
3: we
4: list.
3: We can't stop
4: Merriam
3: talking
4: Webster.
3: About them.
4: We can. And we're going to talk about it today, in fact, because Texas, as you know, is a boom town for new data centers. On top of concerns about the amount of water they use to cool their hardware, there's also the sheer amount of energy.
3: Earlier this week, we talked to Georgia Tech researcher Daniel Yu, who told us when data centers are connected to the broader grid, they can drive up costs for residents.
12: And so, of course, if a grid is not able to expand its capacity, then, you know, Econ 101, greater demand will lead to an increase in prices for electricity. And this can affect local households.
4: The state of Texas is taking steps to make data centers take on those extra costs. And Houston Public Media's Natalie Weber is here to tell us how. Hi, Natalie. Good morning.
13: Good morning.
4: Update us if you can. What has the governor told power grid operators to do here in this case?
13: Yeah, so last month, Governor Greg Abbott sent a letter to the Public Utility Commission of Texas and ERCOT, which is under the commission. These agencies are responsible for overseeing the Texas power grid. And he basically told them, review your authority and see what steps you can take to regulate data centers so that they don't increase the electricity bills for everyday Texans. Or disrupt communities. You know, we've been seeing a lot of complaints as well about noise, about water usage. So, you know, that's what he was saying to the state agencies. And then he also pledged to work with state lawmakers in the next session to pass new regulations for data centers.
3: Do we know yet what some of those new regulations are being proposed?
13: Yeah, so the Public Utility Commission of Texas Chairman Thomas Gleason responded to the governor's directive. And a lot of the stuff that he outlined isn't new. It's been in the works this year. And it's stuff that is in response to a state Senate bill that was actually passed last year. But to give you one example, ERCOT and the PUC are changing the way that they evaluate data centers looking to join the grid. So they're really trying to prioritize projects that are a little bit further along in the development process, you know, data centers that aren't as speculative of projects. But they're also requiring these projects to post a financial security of at least $3.75 million just to join a study to be evaluated for joining the power grid.
4: I think there's a lot of concern, Natalie, in general about what happens in the event of a power electricity emergency, which we've had here, right? We go back to the big ice storm and the grid failing and so forth in parts. And have they played out what demand will be like if we have both data centers online and an electricity emergency?
13: You know, I think that's one thing that ERCOT is trying to figure out. In their response to the governor's directive, the PUC and ERCOT said, hey, we've improved our forecasting for how much energy we're going to need in the next 5 years. But, you know, we're still looking at really, really large numbers. And so I think some of the efforts to kind of enforce stricter regulations for data centers that are even just requesting to join the grid is part of their efforts to kind of pare down and figure out, okay, like, who's actually serious about coming to Texas and who's just kind of throwing spaghetti at the wall and seeing what sticks.
14: Understood, because so much of what we're talking about here are proposed data centers. And I want to note, too, the Texas Tribune had a story earlier this week where they said the grid is seeing record demand this summer, and that demand is expected to double by 2032 in a mere 6 years. So I can see why the state would want to get on this problem now.
15: I thought it was interesting, Natalie, that Representative Shelley Luther, who lives up in the Sherman-Denison area, she said in an interview on CBS Ion Politics that because the legislature only meets every couple of years, she wondered if this wasn't an opportunity for some of these data centers to sort of begin making moves and establishing themselves while things are quiet at the Capitol. That was, I thought, a pretty serious insinuation. Any thoughts on that?
13: Yeah, you know, I think data centers or like industry leaders kind of in working in data centers are really plugged in to what's happening in Texas. But I think they're kind of, you know, I don't think they feel like things are quiet right now, because yeah. Even though the legislative session or like even though the legislature isn't in session, we're still seeing a lot of rulemaking at the Public Utility Commission of Texas. And that's going to impact what they're able to do. I actually got a statement from the Data Center Coalition, and they seem kind of concerned about changes. They, say that changes could disrupt the market. And they say that, you know, as the Public Utility Commission is working through, some of the new requirements from legislation passed last year, that's already increasing uncertainty in the data center market. So they're definitely paying attention. They've testified during a lot of Public Utility Commission meetings. They're providing public comment on new rules that the state agencies are enforcing. So just because they're, you know, lawmakers aren't at the Capitol in Austin passing legislation, that doesn't mean it's a quiet time for data centers.
14: Natalie, let me ask you this too. Do you see this as kind of a big banner issue that politicians in Texas are going to be working on next year?
13: Yeah, absolutely. I mean, I think, you know, just the fact that the governor and state agencies are exchanging letters about data centers is one indicator, you know, and Abbott has pledged to make that a big priority next year. But, you know, we're also seeing state lawmakers starting to talk about that. We've had a lot of committee hearings where this has come up. We've seen, concerns expressed by both Democrats and Republicans. And we're also seeing it on the campaign trail. So, we've seen candidates like Democratic gubernatorial candidate Gina Hinojosa and U.S. Senate candidate James Tallarico also unveiled their plans for data centers. So it's not just for currently elected officials. It's also, you know, what we're hearing on the campaign trail from politicians.
14: Houston Public Media's Natalie Weber, thank you so much for breaking this down for us.
13: Thank you.
15: As always, on Fridays, we like to take a look at the biggest stories going into the weekend and any news you might have missed.
14: Here to help us with that is our managing producer, Becca Moore. Hi, Becca.
16: Hey, good morning.
14: So we're going to start today in Tarrant County, where commissioners are considering cutting voting locations nearly in half for the upcoming midterms. What is going on there?
16: Yes. So commissioners, particularly Republican county commissioners in Tarrant County, have proposed cutting 45% of voting locations, as you said, almost half of the accessible possible voting locations in the county. And they'll vote on which of those proposed sites they will shut down during their meeting 10 a.m. Tuesday, August 4th.
15: Now, this is not the first time this has happened in Tarrant County. Why the focus on this issue?
16: Well, last year, when Republican commissioners voted to cut more than 100 Election Day voting sites, they said the move would save money since non-presidential elections typically there's a lower turnout those years. However, that argument doesn't really transfer to this year. It's a big midterm election. There's a lot of statewide races on the ballot that a lot of people are watching. So there's definitely, I'm anticipating, going to be more participation than last year. And Democratic commissioners have strongly opposed the cuts and argue that fewer voting sites just means less accessibility for voters.
14: Yeah, and this is kind of the perennial debate when this comes up at Tarrant County Commissioners Court, because as you've mentioned, it's come up several times. Mm-hmm. Democrats have accused Republicans of just trying to make voting less accessible and therefore advantaging themselves, accused Republicans of trying to shut down, you know, voting sites in communities of color or places that tend to lean more Democratic. Republicans, of course, do make that argument, saying we have too many voting sites. We can save money by shutting some down while also meeting demand. So it's kind mm-hmm. of a test of that argument every single time.
16: Yeah, last year it was the college, the UTA mm-hmm. voting sites that were on the chopping block. And so definitely targeting that younger demographic.
14: And a Republican in that case voted against cutting the college voting mm-hmm. sites. So it's not always certain how this is going to shake out.
15: Well, it creates a feedback loop, too, where if you talk to voters who don't turn out, they say, well, the perception is that it's just too difficult to vote. I can't find a location. Look at the confusion in Dallas County when they did the party-specific voting stuff. So accessibility and low voter turnout are correlated, and the more you cut back, the fewer people that will turn out. So mm-hmm. something we're going to follow closely. Also, we'll take a deeper dive into this story with our Tarrant County reporter, Penelope Rivera, first thing Monday morning, so we hope you'll stay tuned for that.
14: And you can also see the list of proposed voting site closures at kerannews.org.
15: Well, we got people wound up on social media this week, Becca. Did we not? As we delved into the hemp regulations that are taking effect today.
16: It's a hot topic.
15: It's a hot topic, and people are, shall we say, passionate and sometimes emotional about it.
16: Oh, absolutely. Today's the day that those regulations that we've been talking about for the last couple weeks and really for the last couple years mm-hmm. actually take effect. So what this means for consumers, for small business owners, Texans can no longer buy smokable hemp products or any products containing any cannabinoids besides Delta-9. So any drinks, gummies, stuff like that contain Delta-9, those can still be sold and purchased, but any other cannabinoids are off the table. We did speak to a couple small business owners from North Texas this week. One of those was Molly Mathias. She owns Go Easy in Bishop Arts, which is actually closing because of these new regulations.
17: A huge reason why we decided to close was, while this regulation itself wouldn't shut down all of our business, it's a bigger conversation over what's going on specifically in Texas. And I really believe, because it's come out of the politicians' mouths, that they won't stop here.
16: And, you know, as I said, this comes after years of back

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1: This comes down to former church members being upset about where their tithes or their church donations are going. A federal lawsuit accused Gateway former founding pastor Robert Morris and former senior pastor Steve Doolin of mishandling up to $15 million in church donations. A federal judge in June agreed that the courts really don't have any say when it comes to involving themselves in church matters or how the church is spending tithes. So the former members are appealing this decision. We'll have to wait and see if that appeal goes anywhere.
2: Well, Managing Producer Becca Moore, thank you so much.
1: Thank you.
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0: Here with you on a Friday on 90.1 KERE News, I'm Nicole Osei. Welcome. President Trump said a deal has been reached for Hamas to disarm and Israel to withdraw its forces from Gaza. Hamas says it will only do that if Israel leaves Gaza first, something Israel says it won't do. Meanwhile, Trump says he may pull his pick for attorney general as two key Republicans withhold support for Todd Blanch, Trump's former personal attorney, over concerns about Trump's controversial settlement with the Justice Department.
1: I can see why he wants it, because it provides immunity from audits that no other taxpayer could possibly get.
0: They also want written assurances that a proposed $1.7 billion slush fund for alleged weaponization of the DOJ is permanently squashed. KERE News is keeping an eye on these situations. Stay with us for the updates.
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3: Public health officials say declining confidence in their field could make people more vulnerable to current pathogens and future pandemics. 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
0: Intense heat will stick around this weekend, and there's a heat advisory in effect until 8 p.m. today. We've got a high near 105, but it's going to feel like 110, and it will be windy out. Tonight, mostly clear and cool with a low near 82. Tomorrow, still windy with a high near 100. Saturday night, mostly clear and much cooler with a low near 76. On Sunday, again, sunny and hot with a high near 98. 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

0: 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I'm Ron Corning.
1: And I'm Miranda Suarez. Texas has a lot at stake in the renegotiation of the U.S.-Mexico-Canada Agreement, or USMCA.
0: Mexico and Canada are respectively number one and number two trading partners with the U.S. and Texas. As Houston Public Media's Andrew Schneider reports, uncertainty over the trade agreement's future is looming over thousands of jobs in the state and U.S. competitiveness in the world as a whole.
2: Air Tractor Incorporated, based in the small North Texas city of Olney, makes aircraft for farming and aerial firefighting. Jim Hirsch is the company's president and CEO.
3: Our engines that come from Pratt & Whitney in Canada potentially could be subject to a 25% tariff.
2: USMCA means Air Tractor can import engines from Canada without paying that tariff. The engines in the company's aircraft account for approximately half their plane's value. So when President Trump publicly said the U.S. would be better off without USMCA, Hirsch was understandably concerned. Since July 1st, when the Trump administration announced it would not renew the USMCA, the U.S. has held three rounds of trade talks with Mexico, but none with Canada.
4: The problem is not for Washington or Mexico City or Ottawa.
2: Tony Payan studies U.S.-Mexico relations at Rice University's Baker Institute.
4: The problem is for businesses because a lot of these companies, they have to plan ahead 5-10 years, and now they have to learn to live with the uncertainty of investments that may not be covered by the agreement whenever that is ratified, if at all.
2: Texas' main exports to Mexico and Canada

0: are oil and natural gas products, but its manufacturing, particularly of vehicles, depends heavily on parts imported from both countries. Collectively, Texas' trade with these partners amounts to more than 12% of the state's economy. Payan says Trump is likely pushing for maximum leverage rather than aiming to kill the USMCA. Among other goals, he wants to bring more manufacturing back to the U.S. That's had some success. Toyota recently announced it was shifting 2,000 jobs from Tijuana to San Antonio. But that's the exception, not the rule. Jerry Pacheco, president of the Border Industrial Association, has been trying to lure manufacturing to the so-called Borderplex, a triangle linking South New Mexico, West Texas, and the Mexican state of Chihuahua.
1: We recruited an auto manufacturer, a component manufacturer from Taiwan, bought 30 acres to do a campus to supply Tesla with some components. And they have not pulled the trigger.
0: Investment in new manufacturing and warehousing space is at a standstill on both sides of the border, according to El Paso commercial real estate firm Cushman & Wakefield, Pyrus. Texas and Mexico's economies have been historically integrated, but that doesn't mean they wouldn't suffer if the USMCA dies. That's even more the case with Texas' ties with Canada. Jim Hirsch of Air Tractor says that if the 25% tariff on aircraft engines from Canada returns, he'll have to raise the price of his aircraft by 12%.
2: We know the order book would just decline sharply. We don't know how sharply, but we know it would be significant. Whether we could survive it or not, not quite sure.
0: The company employs more than 400 people across North Texas. Those jobs and many more hang in the balance. I'm Andrew Schneider in Houston.
3: Turning our attention now to women's sports, where the Texas Elite Spartans have become America's premier women's tackle football team. But most people have never heard of them.
4: As KERA's Alexis Jones reports, the members of one of the biggest dynasties in women's sports are hoping that will change soon.
5: When you think of North Texas football dynasties, you probably think of the Cowboys. And when you think of football disappointments, well, you might also think of the Cowboys. But one local football team has brought home championships in recent years.
6: Football is fun, but winning is fun too.
5: That's Michelle Angel, starting quarterback for the six-time champion Texas Elite Spartans of the Women's National Football Conference.
6: We all have the same kind of goals and values, and we just make sure that what we're doing aligns with that.
5: Their most recent title came in June when the Spartans defeated the San Diego Rebels 34-14 at the Star in Frisco. But building a good team is about more than just talent. It's about culture. Angel says that's what convinced her to stay after moving from California.
6: I don't have family members that live out here in Texas, so like the team is my home away from home. And out here, if I look to my left and my right, like the person is just as crazy as me, like they want it just as bad.
5: The WNFC is one of the country's only women's full contact football leagues. It launched in 2019, and since then, the Spartans have won all but one of its championships. And the league says it's growing in popularity. This year's championship game reached over 1 million unique viewers on ESPN2. The largest streaming audience in the league's history. Susie Petrowski is the vice president of women's sports programming at ESPN.
7: What we have seen is certainly holistic growth from a revenue standpoint, from a viewership standpoint, from an investment standpoint.
5: For league founder and Spartans head coach Odessa O.J. Jenkins, it's proof years of work building a women's tackle football league is beginning to pay off.
8: We are a team of grinders and people who care about each other. If you have any dynasty, you got people who are in alignment, in agreement, and then they love each other and they love the game.
5: Women's full contact football isn't a new idea. Organized leagues date back to the National Women's Football League in the 1970s. It ultimately folded in 1988 due to financial struggles, limited media coverage, and fading interest. Jenkins says the WNFC is trying to build something that lasts. A professional league with franchise owners, national television exposure, and both tackle and flag football teams, developing the next generation of athletes.
8: Finding the smartest women that I could around me to start and scale this business was the way we started the National League. And then from there, I always had a plan. I knew what I wanted this league to look like. So the plan was there. I just needed the people.
5: Behind the growing audience is a reality fans don't see. Most players still work separate full-time jobs to make ends meet. For these women, it's about the love of the game, but it also doesn't pay, and that can be a barrier to entry. Here's the Spartans' top defensive back, Jamie Locke.
9: I teach during the day. I coach flag football, and I coached middle school football. And then after I got off, I would practice with the flag football team. And then after that practice, then I would drive to Texas Elite practice.
5: Girls flag football is exploding across the country. More states are sanctioning high school programs. The NCAA is recognizing flag football as an emerging sport for women. And the sport will join the LA Olympics in 2028. The league hopes the next generation of women won't just have a place to play football. They'll have a career. For KARE News, I'm Alexis Jones.
4: And our thanks to Alexis for joining us here on North Texas Now. Still to come, Tulips in Fort Worth is about to host Heatstroke, a week of shows from local musicians.
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0: Thanks for following the news with us this morning on 90.1 KERA News. Nicole O'Shea with you. If you know anything about Chinese food, you know every single province has its own distinct flavors and cooking traditions. But across a country that vast, there's one comfort food you'll find on almost every table, the humble bun. We'll look at how one everyday staple unites a massively diverse culinary landscape tomorrow morning on 90.1 KERA News, or you can ask your smart speaker to play KERA. This sweltering heat will linger across North Texas this weekend, and there's a heat advisory in effect until 8 p.m. today. We've got a high near 105, but it's going to feel like 110, a bit windy. Tonight, clear and cool with a low near 82. Tomorrow, still windy with a high near 100. Saturday night, clear and much cooler with a low near 76. 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
8: 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I'm Miranda Suarez.
9: And I'm Ron Corning. 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
10: We got drones in the sky, cameras underwater. 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
11: Boy, now a nice shark. Not a mindless eating machine.

0: Here in North Texas, the Perot Museum of Nature and Science is celebrating Shark Week with family-friendly activities that you can check out through Saturday.
1: Dr. Ron Tykoski is the museum's vice president of science and our favorite paleontologist. We called him to learn about some very large, extinct sharks that used to live right here in the Lone Star State.
0: Dr. Ron, it's good to see you and sort of get brushed up on our history here in Texas, because there really is a connection, is there not, between ancient sharks and Texas?
2: Yeah, we have an incredible amount of rocks here in Texas, all across the state, that were laid down in ancient seas at different times, different conditions. And as a result, we have a wonderful fossil record of fossil sharks, mostly teeth, not exclusively. We do have a few other little bits and pieces that aren't teeth, but almost always teeth.
1: The last time that we talked, we went to the Perot and we got to see your new, not dinosaur, mosasaur.
2: Right. Big lizard.
1: Yep. Big lizard, yep. Underwater. The Tylosaurus rex. Is that a shark?
2: Nope. Okay. No, just a big lizard. Just a big lizard. No, sharks are definitely not reptiles. Totally much, much more ancient lineage. I mean, the earliest shark-ish things you see in the fossil record, you're looking at 400 million years, give or take a week. And so, they predate those sorts of things by hundreds of millions of years. And we have some of those very, very early examples throughout North Texas.
1: Well, let me ask you what might sound like a silly question, but when we're talking about sharks, shark precursors, what makes a shark a shark?
2: You know, it's your ancestry, right? It used to be back in the old days, people were like, well, a shark has a fin that does this, and it has replaceable teeth, and it has, you know, whatever. Now, we don't define organisms based on their anatomy these days. We define them based on their relationships, their ancestry. So it's, where did you branch off of the family tree of life, and who are your closest relatives, and who was your last common ancestor? And so sharks are some of the earliest, but not the earliest, vertebrates with jaws. There were fish, air quotes fish, you can't see air quotes on the radio, but air quotes fish, swimming around that were jawless for a long period of time. You know, they just swam through the water, mouth hole open, taking food in the front and excreting it out the back. And then evolutionary novelty of, hey, a mouth hole that can close. Hey, that's awesome. Now you can bite things. And so sharks and their extinct, very ancient relatives are some of the first of those vertebrates, animals with backbones, animals with internal skeletons that could open and close their mouth. And so, what a novelty, because suddenly, boom, I can eat lots of stuff. You know, I can eat you, I can eat you, I can eat you. And you're not just ingesting water and filter feeding anymore. And so a huge evolutionary leap there. And today, I think you can ask every 2-, 3-, 4-year-old. They know what a shark is just by looking at it. Yeah.
0: Well, a couple things about that. Thanks to that evolutionary leap, we had the movie Jaws. Without that evolutionary leap, it would be no fun.
2: Yeah. Where would Steven Spielberg be today?
0: Where would he be today if not for that? So it's aided us in many ways. I love how you mentioned children, though, because I think based on Miranda's reporting, a shark would be a charismatic species?
1: Yes. We talk about, you know, the idea of a charismatic species.
0: Mm-hmm. Which draws the attention of people of all ages.
1: A panda, a tiger, the celebrities of the animal world.
2: Right.
0: So this celebrity shark has enabled you to have a real connection with young people early on to begin teaching them about history and evolution and all of those things. Is it aided at all by Discovery's Shark Week?
2: I hadn't had an appreciation for how really crazy excited people are about Shark Week. When I started mentioning to a few folks, oh yeah, I was in this, you know, did some filming for a show on Shark Week, they went nuts. I mean, people are like, I'm complete strangers. I sit on a volunteer board for a county project or whatever, and some woman came in who was, you know, oh hey, Dr. Ron's going to be on Shark Week, and she lost her mind. Wanted to get a picture taken with me. I'm like, you've never met me before, but okay, here's a goofy guy who says he's going to be on a show. And she's, oh, I'm going to come to the museum. Oh my gosh, you're going to have a program. I'm going to come see you. And I'm going to tell all my friends. And I've got family back home who are losing their minds over it. And a museum I worked at as an undergraduate, as a museum guide, a docent. Turns out they've got programming going, like, hey, look, a former docent is going to be on Shark Week, kind of a thing. So I hadn't had a full appreciation for it, but then I went and looked and said, wow, this show's been running, this program, this special week, like 20 years.
0: Yeah, since 1988, even longer than that.
2: Yeah, so, you know, it's one of those where it kind of went over my head.
0: Has it reinforced sort of your own interest in sharks, do you think, just kind of being part of that production?
2: It made me have to go and do a bit more research.
0: Really?
2: Because they were hitting me with a bunch of these, some sort of obscure, bizarre, I mean, obscure sharks. And I remember studying them and learning them back as an undergrad, 20-plus years ago. And I'm like, crud, I better bone up on the science here and make sure I'm actually saying something that's accurate.
0: And what was your key takeaway or discovery from that additional research?
2: That there is a better fossil record of some of these more ancient sharks, these kind of bizarre animals in the rocks in Texas than I had appreciated. And it turns out I had to go into our collection. So like, oh, when you come on out, would you maybe bring some of the teeth and the, you know, things and you can show them and we'll film? Yeah, if we have them. You know, so I had to go to our collection manager and go, can you look up these and see if we have any? It turns out we had quite a few of them. And so I was able to pull a bunch of these and actually bring them out on the site and promising the collection manager I would care for them, you know, guard them with my life. And then and if I lost any of them, I was not to come back. You know, yeah. So that's kind of the thing. It gave me a greater appreciation for what we have in the collections at the Pearl Museum and also sort of an appreciation for, if we get the opportunity to fill in a gap in our collections, I'm going to keep my eyes and ears open if somebody comes to me with a, hey, I think I found a fill-in-the-blank shark, you know, kind of thing. So
1: you brought in a megalodon tooth.
2: Mm-hmm.
1: So we're looking at a big triangle about the size of my hand with serrated edges. Tell us about the creature that this thing came from.
2: So megalodon, that's the species name. The full scientific name is Otodus megalodon. Giant predatory sharks. People keep arguing over how big they were, how long they were, what the right body shape and stuff is. But you're talking about sharks that are anywhere from 30 to 60 feet in length in life. So maybe not the super monster out of a movie from a few years ago, but these things would have been feeding on small whales, like great white sharks feed on sea lions or seals today. So imagine these things slamming into, you know, whales the size of humpbacks and things like that and preying on them like you would. Like, you know, watch today off the coast of California, a sea lion get nailed by a great white. That's one of the modest sized teeth in our collections. We've got one in there that's actually closer to my hand in length. It's almost 6 inches long. That one's about 4. But, you know, teeth will be a different size, and the smaller in the corners and bigger in the middle and things like that. So who knows how big that particular individual was. Probably around 5 million years in age, what you're holding right there. So pretty young. Geologically speaking.
0: Doesn't look a day over 4 minutes.
2: Yeah, I know. It really took care of itself.
1: And your collection must be pretty vast if even you are surprised by what you're finding in there.
2: Yeah, we're pushing over, we're well over 200,000 catalog specimens. We're cataloging even more every day. As part of our move about 5 or 6 years ago into a new collection facility. And so we are continuing to unwrap boxes of things and finding new goodies every time we do. But I have not worked on fossil sharks in the past, so I hadn't had much reason to go really pawing through the collection in great detail. This gave me that reason to go paw through the collection in detail and open up my eyes and actually had to go through and rename, you know, change some names on some things that, you know, the names were 20, 30, 40 years old, and the science has moved on and said, no, that's now genus X versus Y or something like that. So it helped me update the collections.
0: Also evolving.
2: Yeah, it's an evolution of our collections and our knowledge.
0: Well, Dr. Ron, thank you so much for being with us here this morning from the Perot.
2: Well, thank you for having me come by and asking me wonderful questions. And I hope you all enjoy the show.
0: Thank you.
1: Thank you. Thanks again to Dr. Ron for that conversation. Truly our favorite local paleontologist.
0: It's so interesting when he talks about how we now determine species based on ancestry.
1: Yes.
0: Sort of science is also always evolving. I said I had an uncle who was a loan shark. Does that count? Uncle Lenny, I think.
1: You can be like 25% shark. We'll give that to you. Yeah. You'll be on Shark Week next year.
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0: I'm Nicole Osei, and you're listening to 90.1 KERA News this Friday morning. Thanks for being here. Railroad vines flourish in the intense heat and shifting sands of the Texas Gulf Coast, producing bright flowers while helping stabilize dunes. We'll take a closer look at how the hardy coastal plant and the role it plays in beach ecosystems at 10:06 on KERA News.
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2: 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Hello, Ben.
3: Cosm and Yana Theater, presenting the rock musical Rent, performed by Cosm and Yana's Apprentice Program, July 30th through August 2nd. 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
0: Senior FIFA advisor Carlos Cordeiro, who represented the soccer body on the White House task force for the World Cup, resigned today in protest at its private equity plan. FIFA president Gianni Infantino has proposed spinning off FIFA's commercial businesses, including World Cups and Club World Cups for men and women, into a $20 billion subsidiary with 20% owned by private investors. Sweltering heat will hover over North Texas this weekend, and there's a heat advisory in effect until 8 p.m. today. We've got a high near 105, but it's going to feel like 110, and it will be windy out. Tonight, clear and cool with a low near 82. Tomorrow, still windy with a high near 100. Saturday night, clear and much cooler with a low near 76. 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

0: 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I'm Ron Corning.
1: And I'm Miranda Suarez. And we are here to let you know that a brand new music festival is kicking off tomorrow in Fort Worth. It's going to run from August 1st through August 8th at Tulips, and it is called Heatstroke.
0: Seems appropriate enough considering the temperatures. And we want to warn people like to actually guard against an actual heat stroke because it can get hot in there. Benji McPhail and Beller here from KXD. Benji, yeah, this venue during this time of the year can get a little warm.
2: I've been to a few shows there in August and it's toasty, but you know, it's kind of part of the fun. It's that shared community with people, and you're not really suffering because you're enjoying some great music, and Tulips is just a fun place to get out and see live music. I mean, it is the kind of place where, you know, it's got that right amount of grit, but it's still just, you know, fun to see a band in an environment like that. Mm-hmm. So it should be a wonderful week of music in North Texas.
1: So you guys are partnering with Tulips to put on this week of shows. Tell us a little bit about the festival. What's the goal here?
2: Well, the festival is real simple. It's very, and it was such an easy thing for us to get involved with because we shared the same mission. We want to get people out to enjoy music from right here in North Texas. Imagine that, right? Not a lot of people heading out during the dog days of summer. Right. And so why not? You know, what else are you doing on a Tuesday night? Get off the couch and go see some live music. It's a great thing to do. Tulips is a great place to see it. And boy, this lineup is, it's a fun one. Let's put it that way.
0: And let's start with Cutthroat Finches.

0: That's one of the, would you say, more marquee acts that's going to be there for the week. What do you like about them?
1: Well, Cutthroat Finches is a band we featured on our Homegrown Bites album, and they are going to be featured as our Artist of the Week on KXT during this festival as well. And we've got some great content. They came in and did a live session with us recently, so you'll be enjoying all of those things. But Sean Russell and his band, these guys are workhorses. They put a lot of effort into their stuff, and they go around the country. They developed a really nice following, and they are homegrown artists to a T. They are from Fort Worth, and so this is kind of a hometown show for these guys, and Tulips is a perfect environment to see them. And, you know, they're just a great show in concert.
2: We're also joined by KXT's Law Bell. Hi, Law.
3: How you doing?
2: Tell us what you are excited about for Heatstroke. Who are you looking forward to seeing?
3: Well, listen, there are a lot of bands, some that are new to me, right, and new to a lot of us. There's a couple of cover bands playing, which is really cool. The Quaker City Nighthawks, though, they are another one of those Fort Worth staple bands.

0: They've got together back in 2009, have been touring with artists like Chris Stapleton that a lot of people know of, obviously, and even had some of their music on the Sons of Anarchy, the FX show.
1: Gotcha.
0: So like that's, you know, kind of how they got a big push in their notoriety. And so they're going to be performing that night, which is, I mean, for the value of what you're getting to be able to see Quaker City Nighthawks with these other bands, that's a really cool thing to do.
1: Let's talk about the value. You can get a week-long music pass to see all of these shows for $45.
0: $45 for the whole week of shows. That's almost like 2 to 3 bands a night if you mm-hmm. think about it. And then also, they're doing $2 Tuesdays. So okay. on Tuesday, the tickets are $2. You get to see two bands, two cover bands, one 80s cover band, the Bikini Wells, and then we've got an Oatmeal Pizza, which is a Nirvana cover
2: Is that
0: cover
2: on the
0: band.
2: Menu, Oatmeal Pizza, or that's the
0: I guess
2: actual
0: you gotta go
2: band.
0: And find out, you know?
3: I'm so happy, 'cause today found my friends in my head.
1: Am I missing a Nirvana reference in the name?
4: That's a great question. I'll be 100% honest. I actually thought the same thing, and I don't know. And I'm pretty knowledgeable when it comes to Nirvana, so I don't think so.
2: This is a new thing we're doing, Benji, called yeah. Stump the Cage.
4: Yeah. And I know this is the second time you did it with me, and we've got another band that you stumped me with, J. Isaiah Evans and the Boss Tweed. You were asking about their name, and I still don't know. So yeah. You and names, I gotta make sure we're up on that law when
0: okay.
4: we come
0: we'll
4: in.
0: We'll do our research.
1: Yeah. I'm sorry. I'm sorry. I'm not trying to put you on the spot, but okay. you know.
4: Yeah. Somebody's going to correct us.
1: Yeah.
2: What about Fanto Mello?
4: Oh, those guys are awesome. That's another band that we've featured from our Homegrown Bites. Mm-hmm. They were on the second volume. And if you just want to have fun, they've got energy to burn.

0: you can't help but smile when you see these guys in concert. And they're fun. They get you on the dance floor. They get you moving. And, you know, like it's heat stroke. So, you know, be careful. You don't want to overdo it when you see Phantom Element.
1: And we talked about the overall pass for the week, but there's a $2 Tuesday as well.
0: Mm-hmm. Yeah, that's the one Law was talking about with the cover bands and oatmeal pizza.
1: Yeah, that's okay. That's the $2 Tuesday.
0: Yep.
1: So that's specific to that night. Is Cherry Mantis among those bands?
2: Cherry Mantis is among those bands, and they are like just one of these really sleek, cool jazz R&B fusion bands here in North Texas. A lot of the members met at U

0: I'm a big jazz fusion girl. Anytime I can get to see some of that happening, so that's a really exciting band. That's kind of a blend of almost all the genres that you're probably going to see during the festival for that week. So check them out, Cherry Mantis, along with all the others that we're talking about, because they're amazing.
1: Yeah, and you know, they're on that same bill with Cutthroat Finches. And
0: oh, that's going to be
1: Meech
0: a good night. Yeah.
1: That's the one that's wrapped it up. That's like the exclamation point
0: that's
1: on this
0: be a
1: thing.
0: Good night. So they're really cool.
1: Saturday, August 8th is when all three of them are sharing the bill. So that's going to be a good night. And let's give a little love to Riker Hall as well. They're on that bill.

0: It's just going to be a great week of music right here in North Texas. And, you know, this is really what we're excited about. And, you know, these are the bands that have really established themselves. But the great thing is they're pairing themselves with artists that are kind of on the rise, right, too. So you get two for one when you do. And the price is reasonable, too. So there's a lot of really good things to enjoy about the Heatstroke. I hope it is an annual tradition.
1: Yeah, so two for one and the price is right.
2: Yeah.
1: There you go.
2: Accessibility, affordability, yep, and yes, an opportunity to discover some of the next great acts, right?
1: 100%. Right here in Fort Worth. It's going to be great.
3: And if you want to catch up on some of those songs, KXT DJ Jessica Waffles has a Heatstroke 2026 Spotify playlist, mm-hmm, with a little taste of everybody so you can get a sense of what you're going to hear as you plan to buy that week-long pass. I'm sure all of you are.
2: Yeah, Heatstroke kicking off tomorrow. Our thanks to our friends from KXT 91.7, Benji McPhail and LaVell. Have a great weekend,
1: thank
2: guys.
1: Thank you, guys.
0: Thank you. See you at the shows.
4: I don't believe that it's true that he would die.
3: And this is the part of the week where we like to look back on the news that was and kind of run down the biggest stories of the week. I think the one that I am still thinking a lot about is about the merger between the Dallas Theater Center and the AT&T Performing Arts Center.
2: I moderated a panel discussion yesterday about public-private partnerships. It was top of mind with everyone that it's a smart move and might be the only move to make right now in this environment. And I want to believe, and I believe it's very possible, that if anyone's going to make it work, it's going to be those folks at the AT&T Performing Arts Center. They care, they're experts. And we just need to see how it plays out as they explore this option of merging.
3: You know, of course, the whole point of it was to create a more financially sustainable organization. That does mean there are going to be layoffs. 10 to 12% of the staff of these organizations will be laid off. I think the question I always have when it comes to mergers is, you know, maybe it comes with more financial stability, but it also can sometimes come with less variety and less options for the audience. I say this because this is a thing in media.
2: Yes, it is. But I do think they're aware of that challenge. And I think maybe their hope as well is that if they can make it work and generate even more interest in the shows, especially the independent side with Dallas Theater Center, that giving then will pick up and begin to support it even more robustly. That's that public-private partnership that we talk about with funding from the arts, with the NEA, the National Endowment for the Arts, being pulled back. Arts organizations have few options. The other story we've talked about is the viability of theaters moving forward. What does it mean? And the big blockbusters. I think some of the most feedback I've gotten on anything I've done here so far is with Dr. John Moss, the classics professor from University of Dallas, who talked about The Odyssey, which you saw this week as well.
3: Yes, I did finally see it this week. I'm finally able to hop on the zeitgeist.
2: Okay, so a couple of questions for you.
3: Talk to me.
2: What did you like the most?
3: Ooh, that's a good question. I know the familiar beats of The Odyssey. Mm-hmm. I know, spoilers, I know they go, there's the Cyclops and the sheep and, you know, the Island of the Giants and the pigs and all that stuff. That is very familiar to me. That is some of the most famous stories of all time. I liked that he took those familiar beats and showed us just how horrifying it would be if that was actually happening. Mm-hmm. I didn't expect to be so freaked out watching this movie.
2: Right. It worked, didn't it?
3: It really, really worked. Respect.
2: And no special effects. They used practical effects, like real clay in the Circe scene where she's transforming into the pigs and all that. Again, not to give too much away, but
3: my eyes were shut for that scene. I did not look at the screen.
2: Well, you missed the best part.
3: I hate to say it. I didn't see any of those beautiful practical effects. I was covering my ears, shutting my eyes.
2: Okay, you're going to have to try that again when it comes out. When it comes out on, does it come out on Blu-ray? Where does it come out? To get the effects.
3: Again, born in 1971. Okay, anyway.
2: Going back to that. Thank you. Miss 1997. How about what you didn't like?
3: Okay, I don't want to anger the film bros of North Texas right now, but I did not like a certain thing about it. I think at times the dialogue, mm-hmm, I was like, come on, guys.
2: They sort of at times it seemed like they were leaning into maybe old English or Shakespearean English a little bit. And then at other times, you know, at least Matt Damon didn't bring his Southie Boston accent. Can you imagine if he brought the Good Will Hunting accent to Odysseus?
3: I think it would have been a bold artistic swing. I don't mind that everybody had an American accent. I do think I am, and there's a camp of critics of this movie that didn't like that Tom Holland kept calling his parents mom and dad.
2: That seemed
3: I think
2: weird,
3: I'm
2: didn't
3: in
2: it?
3: That camp.
2: Speaking of moms and dads, we talked this week about the learning loss. And I heard from some parents who, mm-hmm, said, you know, I don't know if I'm doing enough. I don't know what I did as a kid. I said, well, I, as a kid, read my mother's Star magazine and National Enquirer. So,
3: and look at him now.
2: Look at me now. I mean, it wasn't the fact-based journalism I've come to love.
3: Yes.
2: And not everybody in fourth grade wanted to hear about the theories that Elvis was still alive and living in Michigan.
3: Understandable.
2: But I could read.
3: You could read.
2: I came back to fourth grade reading. And that's important. You can, whatever's around the house.
3: Our key takeaway from the show today, thanks, National Enquirer.
2: Thank you so much for laying the groundwork for my career in journalism. Coming up here on Monday, we hope you'll join us again when we'll talk with KERA's Tarrant County reporter about why the county's considering closing nearly half of all voting locations for the upcoming midterms.
3: We will also hear about some of the best bars in Dallas and give you a sneak peek of what you'll hear on Think. For now, I'm Miranda Suarez.
2: And I'm Ron Corning. You're listening to North Texas Now. Have a great weekend.
5: 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The economic week that was. Next time on Marketplace.
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7: Public health officials say declining confidence in their field could make people more vulnerable to current pathogens and future pandemics. 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
9: Columbine, Sandy Hook, Santa Fe High School, Robb Elementary. Touchstones for a sense of shared tragedy. School shootings that have become part of modern life. But what do we remember of the event that opened this chapter 60 years ago?
10: I think at the time we figured it was a random event that would never occur again.
11: I mean, we were crying. Oh my gosh.
12: Nobody could comprehend or conceive this happening.
13: It's a new era. It was a moment in which our innocence was lost.
9: On August 1st, 1966, the day a sniper climbed to the top of the University of Texas Tower, opening fire on an unsuspecting public below, no one had any way to make sense of it. An event so unthinkable at the time, many of those who lived through it only started to share their stories in recent years. I'm David Brown, and you're listening to a special edition of the Texas Standard, Out of the Blue, 60 years after the Texas Tower shooting. We'll get underway in just a moment.
14: Live from NPR News in Washington, I'm Janine Hurst. Hamas is casting doubt on President Trump's claim that his Board of Peace reached a deal to completely disarm the militant group in Gaza. NPR's Frank Langfitt reports.
15: Trump said on his social media account that when militant groups in Gaza completely disarm, Israeli forces will withdraw from parts of the territory. But a Hamas official told NPR Israel must withdraw from parts of Gaza first before Hamas can move forward. Diana Butu, a former Palestinian peace negotiator, is also skeptical. She noted that Trump has failed to halt Israel's continued killing of Palestinians during the ongoing ceasefire.
16: I think if he were truly interested in this peace plan, as he put it, then he would have made sure that Israel was stopped.
15: Israeli officials have expressed their own skepticism in local media, saying Israel would not take any action until Hamas disarms. Frank Langfitt, NPR News, Tel Aviv.
14: The man who represented FIFA on the White House's World Cup task force has resigned in protest over the soccer organization's private equity plan. NPR's John Stolness reports.
17: Senior FIFA advisor Carlos Cordero said in a statement he cannot stand by while his boss, FIFA President Gianni Infantino, plans to sell a stake in the World Cup to outside investors and urges others inside soccer's governing body to speak out. Infantino wants to sell stakes in the World Cup to investors that are anchored by Joshua Kushner, the brother of President Trump's son-in-law, Jared Kushner. Cordero often joined Infantino on working visits to the White House in recent years. The official governing bodies of Europe and Asia have already voted to boycott all FIFA events until Infantino drops the idea. Critics worry outside investors will prioritize revenue over the integrity of the World Cup and bristle at Infantino's rollout of the plan. John Stolness, NPR News.
14: Officials say cyber criminals hacked Minnesota's IT services department, threatening critical infrastructure across the state. NPR's Jenna McLaughlin reports there's still no word on who's behind it.
18: Between July 26th and 27th, hackers targeted more than 30 water and wastewater systems across Minnesota. Currently, there are no requests by local health officials to modify drinking water usage, but the investigation into the attacks is ongoing. The acting director of DHS's Cybersecurity and Infrastructure Security Agency, Nick Anderson, tells NPR that they are aware of the potential incidents in Minnesota and are helping to provide support along with the EPA. While Anderson did not attribute the activity to any specific hacking group, he said in a statement that organizations should review a federal advisory published just days ago about Iranian hackers targeting technology used by water utilities. Jenna McLaughlin, NPR News.
14: Wall Street's trading higher at this hour. You're listening to NPR News from Washington. Firefighters in Bordeaux say the blazes that have ripped through 100,000 acres in southwestern France over the last week are largely stabilized, aside from four hot spots. But temperatures are expected to shoot up over the weekend. NPR's Eleanor Beardsley has more.
19: A spokesman for firefighters in this region, known as the Gironde, gave an update to the media this morning. Zones that are difficult to access are still problematic, said Lieutenant Colonel Eric Pitot. He added that there are no areas being directly threatened by fire now. We hope to have full control by the weekend, he said, but I can't promise it. Experts say the fires can live in the ground for weeks and even months in these maritime pine forests covered in beds of pine needles. A minute of silence was held in firehouses across France for two firefighters who died battling the Bordeaux blazes. Eleanor Beardsley, NPR News, Bordeaux.
14: A SpaceX rocket will crash into the moon next week, and scientists aren't sure how it will play out. Next Wednesday, a spent SpaceX Falcon 9 upper stage will hit the lunar surface, creating a dust-up. It's left over from a launch that sent a lander to the moon more than a year ago. It's a hollow spacecraft-like body, and scientists will take a close look at the aftermath, saying there are few examples of what happens when this type of craft hits the moon. Scientists say the impact will create a plume that might be bright enough to be seen from Earth. On Wall Street, the Dow is up 87 points, the Nasdaq up 107. I'm Janine Herbst, NPR News in Washington.
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24: What you're about to hear was first reported by the Texas Standard team 10 years ago on the 50th anniversary of the tower shooting at the University of Texas at Austin. Since this program was first broadcast, some of those we spoke with in 2016 have passed, but their recollections are as vivid as ever. This is an adaptation of our original broadcast special, Out of the Blue, and it begins in a dimly lit interior walkway at the heart of the UT campus. Where are we exactly? Inside the base of this grand university tower, an ornate architectural icon that's cast such a long shadow over Texas, over history. You don't expect this to be the way inside, a long, narrow hallway of blue concrete block, empty under the dim fluorescent light. The walkthrough metal detector doesn't seem to be working, and if it were, there's nothing more than a Coke machine guarding the elevator doors. Everything seems cramped, the ceiling severe and low, and the ride to the 27th floor as unceremonial and unremarkable as the name of this place, the main building. The elevator stops before you get to the top, a winding staircase, then a modest reception area, where it used to be once upon a time. Visitors checked in, wrote their names in a book, and then walk out to this, an observation deck offering what was once the grandest view of the capital city of Texas. You can still see the pockmarks left by all those bullets. Looks like the concrete patches didn't hold to the limestone. The walkway where on August 1st, 1966, police finally cornered the gunman after 96 minutes. after he shot scores of people, ultimately killing 17. And there's the spot in the northwest corner where Charles Whitman's body lay crumpled after his massacre. But there's nothing else here, just the whip of a hot summer wind and the sound of the passing time. What did we expect to find up here? 60 years later, what are we looking for? What was he thinking? Why did it happen? What was the purpose? What does it mean? And as you look out above all these people, too high to see their faces, too removed to hear their voices, well, that's when it hits you. After all these years trying to understand the shooter and his motives, maybe we've forgotten what we came here for. If we're really trying to attach some meaning to what happened, maybe we've been looking in the wrong place. After all these years of looking up at the tower, maybe we need to look around.
0: One, two, three.
1: Austin on August 1st, blue sky, wispy clouds, beautiful day, hotter than hell.
2: Austin was small and beautiful. It was already kind of weird, I guess you'd say. The food was already good. The music was already great. And it was just some of the best years of my life.
3: Well, Janis Joplin was a classmate of mine. Actually, I didn't know her, but she sat on the Union steps and strummed her guitar and sang. Pretty much a fixture there in front of the Union. And they were not hippies. They were beatniks in those days.
2: We were all used to, just whenever we pleased, running up to the 27th floor of the tower. Well, not literally running, but getting on the elevator and going up there to show your relatives, friends, parents, whatever, the view of the campus, and never thinking twice about it.
4: The best thing about being in the tower itself is that you could see everywhere. Occasionally I would go into our library, and from the library you could see the airport and see the planes taking off and landing. I mean, you could just see forever.
25: One of the ways that we sometimes entertained ourselves was at lunchtime, we would go into the University of Texas Tower and take the elevator up and walk that walkway that was up at the top, because it went all the way around. There were four corners to it. And you could kind of push yourself up with your hands and look over to see all the way around in a 360-degree cycle the ground below.

0: man with a flat top haircut, dressed as a custodian, threw a footlocker onto a hand truck and started hauling it to the top of the University of Texas Tower. I'm David Brown, and you're listening to Out of the Blue, 60 years after the Texas Tower shooting. We'll continue in just a moment. Stay with us.
1: On top of his responsibilities as Secretary of State and National Security Advisor, Marco Rubio is running Venezuela. How long the White House will continue this arrangement, that's next time on Think, today at noon on KERA News.
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0: You're listening to a special edition of the Texas Standard, Out of the Blue, 60 years after the Texas Tower shooting. I'm David Brown. In the six decades since the morning of August 1, 1966, remarkably little has been written about an incident that hindsight would reveal itself as a starting point for a new chapter in the public life of America. For years, the questions about this event centered on the motivations, the reason why a shooter would randomly open fire on strangers. The idea itself so inconceivable that the stories of those who were there, the experiences of the people affected, went largely untold until our producers began asking questions. And in the nearly 100 interviews conducted for this special, first broadcast on the Texas Standard 10 years ago, what comes through is how much we've taken for granted, not just then, but now, and how on that morning so much really did change, seemingly, from out of the blue.

0: Students with gun racks in their pickups grabbed their rifles, hoping to get a clear shot at the sniper and bring an end to what had become an unthinkable nightmare unfolding on the Austin campus of the University of Texas. This Texas Standard special, Out of the Blue, continues in just a moment.
1: Former Gateway Church members want the dismissal of their financial fraud lawsuit against the church reversed. What are they accusing the scandal-plagued South Lake Church of doing? 90.1 KERI News has been keeping track of this case. Stay with us for the details.

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0: 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KERE News spoke with a DeFlock member.
1: It makes me uncomfortable because it's on the road where our kids would be walking to middle school.
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4: If you're an art history lover and you also enjoy games like Wordle, you might enjoy Anthropium. Indira Lakshmanan speaks with the creator Matthew Chu, a 21-year-old accounting and data science student at the University of Washington. 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

0: I'm Chris Boyd. Up next on Think, Marco Rubio is already doubling up as Secretary of State and National Security Advisor. Also on his plate, running Venezuela.
1: The big decisions about Venezuela's political system, economic system, are being run and made by Marco Rubio.
0: We'll talk about Rubio's relationship to acting Venezuelan President Delcy Rodriguez, about the control he exerts over the country's government, its resources, and its finances, and about what Rubio's deep involvement does for the United States.
1: Donald Trump and Marco Rubio think it is going well and plan to continue it.
0: Our conversation starts after a short break.

0: Live from NPR News, I'm Lakshmi Singh. President Trump's convened a cabinet meeting at Camp David where he gave pointed responses to reporters' questions today. He blasted GOP holdouts, including outgoing Senator John Cornyn, for failing to advance Todd Blanche's nomination for attorney general. Has to do in part with Trump's settlement with the IRS that included a controversial $1.7 billion compensation fund. On the U.S. war with Iran, Trump expressed frustration with Tehran's negotiators.
1: I'm losing faith in them. Because they do lie and they do misrepresent. Well, the other day, the five missiles were shot. We knocked them down, but we were in the midst of a negotiation. I mean, I'm waiting for Steve to call me. How's the negotiation going? And instead, I got a call from Pete that they just shot five missiles at one of our bases in Jordan.
0: Trump faces low public approval ratings in part over the war. A federal plan for addressing a water crisis affecting seven western states is now public. It seeks to curb usage, and the Bureau of Reclamation says the plan would be updated every 2 years. The Colorado River provides water to tens of millions of people, but it's facing dire drought conditions. Three lower basin states affected, Arizona, California, Nevada, could face dramatic cuts in their water use over the next couple of years. Sarah Porter lives in Phoenix, one of the major cities that relies on the Colorado. She's a director of the Kyle Center for Water Policy at Arizona State University.
2: The federal government, through the U.S. Bureau of Reclamation, which manages the reservoirs and other infrastructure, has issued what they're calling a 10-year decision framework. And it's basically a statement of the Bureau's idea of its full authority to respond to conditions on the reservoirs as they develop. You know, whatever is thrown at it, it's what the Bureau believes it has authority to do.
0: Porter speaking with NPR's Here and Now. The Trump administration wants taxpayers to pay millions in reimbursements for security around its 250th anniversary celebrations. NPR's Rachel Treisman has details.
3: The Department of the Interior is asking Congress for $10 million to cover what it says are elevated security costs for three events on the National Mall, a prayer event in May, the Great American State Fair, and the 4th of July fireworks. Congress already allocated $150 million to events celebrating America's milestone birthday. Most of that money went to Freedom 250, the White House-backed group behind the high-profile events in D.C. The group has not disclosed how much money it raised from donors. Democrats say Freedom 250, not taxpayers, should cover the additional costs. The group has more events planned for August, including an IndyCar race near the National Mall. Rachel Treisman, NPR News.
0: From Washington, this is NPR.
4: This is KERA News. I'm Sam Baker. The Dallas Finance Committee will meet Monday to discuss potential changes to how financial decisions are made. KERA's Megan Cardona reports advocates worry it might impact the final City Hall vote.
5: That's because the Financial Management Performance Criteria, or FMPC, sets the guidelines for the city's financial managerial decision-making. The Save Dallas City Hall Coalition issued a legal notice to the city earlier this year regarding FMPC number 20. It requires the city manager to provide the five-year forecast of ongoing operating costs to the city before authorizing new or replacement buildings or renovation of previously decommissioned buildings. Details on the potential changes were not available midday Thursday, less than two business days before the Monday meeting. For KERA News, I'm Megan Cardona.
4: A lawsuit alleges Plano school officials ignored warning signs before a former teacher was arrested on child sex crime charges this month. The suit filed yesterday names Plano ISD, Brinker Elementary Principal Jennifer King, and Paul Campbell, the teacher accused. Campbell was arrested July 8th after an 8-year-old student reported abuse to school officials. The child's parents alleged gross negligence against both Plano ISD and King for their handling of the complaints and for keeping Campbell in a classroom with children despite the warning signs raised against him. A Denton City Council member has announced he's resigning. Jordan Villarreal will do so September 1st to focus on his personal health. KERA News.
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8: A while back, Marco Rubio jokingly complained that he doesn't get much sleep traveling on Air Force One, given President Trump's up-all-night habits. Rubio is 25 years younger than the president he serves under, but in his defense, he's doing multiple jobs. Officially, he is both Secretary of State and National Security Advisor. Unofficially, but just as consequentially, he's also been de facto leader of Venezuela since the capture and arrest of Nicolas Maduro. From KERA in Dallas, this is Think. I'm Chris Boyd. There is an actual leader in Caracas, acting President Delcy Rodriguez, but there are many indications that the Trump administration is treating her more like an administrator than a true partner in handling affairs there. And as my guest will explain, Secretary Rubio is calling the shots on everything from Venezuela's government policy and finances to what happens to its much-coveted natural resources. Tyler Pager is White House correspondent for The New York Times, where you can read his article, How Marco Rubio is Running Venezuela from Afar. Tyler, welcome to Think.
9: Thanks for having me.
8: You recount a pretty remarkable moment earlier this year in the Oval Office in which President Trump mused maybe he should send Marco Rubio to live in Caracas to look after affairs after the removal of Nicolas Maduro. Was the president serious about that?
9: Look, the president says a lot of things, and, you know, his aides say he was joking about it. And I don't think he likes his senior aides around him. So I don't think he was actually planning to send Marco Rubio to Caracas himself. He's also floated sending Marco Rubio to live in Havana and run Cuba if they proceed with a similar type of operation there. So I don't think that necessarily he was actually trying to logistically place Marco Rubio inside one of these countries, but I think it speaks to the larger point of the story, which is how much control Rubio has amassed of running a foreign country.
8: Right, and we've all learned how to work remotely, right? I mean, when you say that Secretary Rubio is essentially running Venezuela from Washington, what does that entail?
9: Yeah, so what we have learned through the course of our reporting, and I am obviously based in Washington covering the White House, but I also did travel down to Venezuela with a U.S. delegation a few months ago and saw some of this on the ground for myself. And I wrote this with my colleague who's based in Caracas. The big decisions about Venezuela's political system, economic system, are being run and made by Marco Rubio. So the distribution of its natural resources, its finances, its government, those are decisions that are coming up the chain to Marco Rubio. For example, just to give you one, when Delcy Rodriguez was putting her government together and deciding who was going to be the foreign minister, for example, or you know, the Venezuelan ambassador to the U.S., those were names that were sent to Marco Rubio, and he gave his signal of whether or not he approved of those people before they were appointed and selected for those jobs. So the amount of control, Rubio is not every single day making, you know, the small decisions, but big decisions about the allocation of natural resources, where money is going to. One of the most remarkable things, Chris, is that money from Venezuelan oil sales goes into an account run by the U.S., controlled by the U.S. Treasury, and then sent out from the U.S. Treasury. So there is enormous leverage that Rubio has and the Trump administration has over the flow of money into and out of Venezuela, because the bank account that money is going in and out of is controlled by the U.S. Treasury.
8: So is the U.S. government now in a position to profit from Venezuelan oil with or without participation by U.S. companies?
9: So there is a lot of questions about where the money is going, what the administration is making off of it. And those are questions that we are still trying to answer for ourselves. in large part because there's not a whole lot of transparency around this. If you listen to President Trump, he says the U.S. is making lots of money off of Venezuela. The exact mechanisms by which that is happening and the exact details of that are unclear. But I can promise you we are definitely trying to figure that out.
8: So you point out in the piece, maybe Paul Bremer had a similar level of responsibility in Iraq after the invasion of Baghdad in the early 2000s. One big difference, though, this was Paul Bremer's full-time job. Secretary Rubio already holds two critical positions. Officially, he is Secretary of State and he's National Security Advisor. As far as I could tell, and I went down a long rabbit hole with this, this is the first time anyone has held two positions at this level in the U.S. government simultaneously.
9: Well, I think Henry Kissinger also had Secretary of State and National Security Advisor at the same time. But it is very rare in recent modern history that someone would hold these two positions at the same time. And one of the remarkable things about Secretary of State is most recent Secretary of State have traveled extensively. You know, I covered the Biden administration. Tony Blinken was always on the road visiting foreign capitals. Rubio is, just getting back from a trip overseas, but he travels much, much less than his predecessors.
8: You know, I have been really curious about how he fits all his responsibilities into a day. Do you know anything about a typical Marco Rubio workday in 2026?
9: I mean, I would assume every day is different, but I do know that he basically splits his time between the White House, where he has an office in the West Wing, and the State Department, where obviously he has the Secretary suite and office space over there. So I think one of the things that's important about Donald Trump is proximity. He likes his people around him and being able to drop in and out of meetings at any time. So I think Marco Rubio is shuttling between State Department headquarters and his office in the White House. But based on conversations I've had with sources, most of his time, the vast majority of it, is spent at the White House, not at the State Department.
8: Both a Secretary of State and a National Security Advisor are critical for the formation and execution of U.S. foreign policy. When two people are filling those roles, as has typically been the case in the past, with the exception of Kissinger, what sort of contact and communication would be typical between them? I'm curious about the amount of overlap in responsibilities.
9: Yeah, there is a whole lot of communication. Basically, the way that it works when there's two people in the jobs is the National Security Advisor is the chief foreign policy advisor to the president and sort of the convening power within the government for foreign policy and national security. So the National Security Council is the interagency coordinating body where the Defense Department, the Treasury Department when it relates to national security matters, the State Department, and other agencies that have national security equities. The National Security Council and the National Security Advisor serve as the convening power to take all of their inputs, their advice, their issues, their challenges, and share them with the president. So it is not as if the National Security Advisor is the boss of the Secretary of State, but they serve as the organizing advisor of all the different national security inputs from across the United States. And the Secretary of State is America's chief diplomat, the person that travels around the world, meeting with foreign leaders, diplomats, meeting with the embassies and ambassadors around the world. Obviously, America has enormous presence across the world with embassies and consulates. And so they are responsible for carrying out the president's foreign policy and diplomacy. And so there's obviously a lot of close collaboration between those two roles. And it is, as we have discussed, very unusual for someone to have both of them because of just the amount of work that each one entails.
8: I don't want to stay too hung up on this, Tyler, but I'm curious. I mean, surely there are other people who would want any one of the three roles that Rubio holds now. What do we know about why President Trump has decided he should do all of these important jobs?
9: Look, the President Trump really likes Marco Rubio. It is an evolution from when they ran against each other in the 2016 presidential race, and Trump derisively called him Little Marco. They have developed an enormously close relationship, and Marco has become a trusted foreign policy advisor. Also, it's worth pointing out, it did not start this way, right? When President Trump came in to office for a second term, he had Mike Waltz, a former Republican congressman, as his national security advisor. After a few months and some challenges, including infamously the Signalgate episode in which Signal chat, in which a journalist editor of The Atlantic was added to a Signal group chat with senior administration officials discussing a forthcoming attack, he was moved from that role and became, Mike Waltz became the U.S. ambassador to the United Nations out of New York. So it was not set up this way, but I think Trump developed a very good relationship with Marco Rubio, liked the job he was doing as Secretary of State, and brought him over to be National Security Advisor as well. The other thing that I would point out is that Trump has two people playing huge roles in national security matters that don't really have formal positions. There's Steve Witkoff, his longtime friend from New York real estate, who is the special envoy, who has taken the lead in the Russia-Ukraine war, the negotiations with Iran and also Israel, as well as Jared Kushner, his son-in-law, who's been very involved in those hot button issues as well. So despite Marco Rubio having two of the most important jobs in foreign policy, there are other people very involved with huge roles in carrying out the president's foreign policy and his negotiations. And Rubio has not taken as big of a role in some of those other conflicts as Witkoff and Kushner have.
8: Okay, what can you tell us about the working relationship that exists between Marco Rubio and acting president of Venezuela, Delcy Rodriguez?
9: Yeah, so I think it's worth starting at the beginning, which is shortly after, in the early hours of January 3rd, when U.S. forces dropped into Venezuela and captured Maduro, Marco Rubio and Delcy Rodriguez spoke by phone. Now, for context, Delcy Rodriguez was the vice president of Venezuela. And they had a phone conversation in which they spoke in Spanish. And Rubio basically said, you have a choice. You can work with the U.S. government, or we can continue carrying out attacks. We've just proven to be capable of capturing the president of Venezuela. Take that for what you will. We are happy to continue to take military action until we get a government that is cooperative with us. The president, Donald Trump, later said that she basically told Rubio she was willing to do whatever the U.S. thinks is necessary to, quote, make Venezuela great again. And then in an interview that I and my colleagues had with Donald Trump, a few weeks later, he said he expected the United States to run Venezuela for years. Now, over the course of the last several months, that's basically what's happened. At every turn, when Rubio or Trump or any other U.S. official, senior U.S. official, has asked something of the Venezuelan government, they've largely obliged. So it is one in which major decisions by Delcy and her government are run by U.S. officials, most notably Marco Rubio, who has the closest relationship with Delcy Rodriguez. And what the U.S. government wants Delcy to do, she largely does.

0: in New York. And I think it was pretty clear that the U.S. was willing to continue to take military action to get the result that they wanted.
1: How credible are those reports that the Department of Justice might have built a case against Rodriguez to have, like, in its back pocket in the event she were to stop cooperating?
0: Obviously, the premise for the capture of Maduro was the indictment of him on a variety of crimes. So as part of those investigations, it wasn't just focused on Maduro, it was focused on many Venezuelan officials, including Delcy Rodriguez. It's unclear if those efforts revealed evidence of crimes. The Associated Press reported in May that the Trump administration told prosecutors to stop investigating her. And in part, based on the public accounting of the situation, which was that Delcy was fully cooperating with the United States and with Secretary Rubio.
1: My guest, Tyler Pager, is White House correspondent at the New York Times, where you can read his article, How Marco Rubio is Running Venezuela from Afar. We'll be right back.
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3: President Trump said a deal has been reached for Hamas to disarm and Israel to withdraw its forces from Gaza. Hamas says it will only do that if Israel leaves Gaza first, something Israel says it won't do. 90.1 KERA News is following these negotiations. Stay with us for the updates.
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1: This is Think. I'm Chris Boyd. Today we are talking about Secretary of State, National Security Advisor, and de facto leader of Venezuela, Marco Rubio. My guest, Tyler Pager, is a White House correspondent at the New York Times, and he's written about this in an article headlined, How Marco Rubio is Running Venezuela from Afar. Tyler, if it is not quite accurate to describe the relationship between Acting President Rodriguez and Secretary Rubio as a partnership, talk about the kinds of decisions they make together and what she has realized she needs to run by Rubio first.
0: Yeah, I can't get inside Delcy Rodriguez's head, but based on our reporting, it is clear that many major decisions are being run by Rubio, whether that's personnel decisions, for example, as the Minister of Defense, or major decisions about investments from other countries. One of the things that's become very clear is that the U.S. is obviously trying to bring U.S. companies into Venezuela to do business, particularly as it relates to oil and mining. And so, you know, Rubio and other U.S. officials have made clear to the Venezuelan government, Delcy's government, we want you to work with this company. So there's a back and forth between Delcy Rodriguez.

0: bringing issues to Marco Rubio and other U.S. officials, running them by them, and also the U.S. government instructing Delcy Rodriguez to work with specific companies and also not to work with, you know, adversaries of the U.S., countries that the U.S. is trying to get out of Venezuela, like China, for example. It is China and Russia. The U.S. is both trying to steer the Rodriguez government away from them while promoting U.S. companies in the country.
1: You already told us that revenues from Venezuelan oil are flowing through the U.S. Treasury and then at Rubio's discretion back to Venezuela. Beyond that, when you say he controls Venezuela's finances, is that everything, or are there other ways in which he is dealing with the country's money and how it spends it?
0: I think that is the key way. So the U.S. Treasury receives the revenue from most of Venezuela's exports and then disperses it to Venezuela through its banking system. So this gives Rubio immense leverage because Delcy Rodriguez depends on the money to pay workers and prop up the national currency. So all the money going in and out of the country, or I would say much of the money going in and out of the country, is being controlled out of a U.S. bank account.
1: He's calling the shots, Secretary Rubio is, over the distribution of natural resources. What does that mean beyond petroleum?
0: So there's, you know, a whole lot of efforts to expand U.S. operations or U.S. companies' operations. I went down to Venezuela a few months ago. I flew on the first commercial flight between the U.S. and Venezuela in many years. It took off from Miami, direct to Caracas, and it's part of, you know, the normalizing of relations between the two countries again. And part of that trip was about announcing new mining deals. So American companies or international companies wanting to get into gold and other sort of natural resources that are able to be mined out of Venezuela that didn't previously have contracts or opportunities to do so because of the sanctions that the U.S. government had placed on Venezuela. And to go back to your last question, that's another thing that Rubio has control over, the sanctions process. So he oversees the application of U.S. sanctions on Venezuela, essentially deciding who gets to do business in the country and how.
1: And obviously priority goes to American-owned companies?
0: Yeah, American-owned companies and companies that the Trump administration has determined they want to be able to work with and do business in Venezuela.
1: I'm really curious about this flight that you took, the first commercial flight between the United States and Venezuela in many years. Were you able to get a sense at all of who else was on that plane?
0: So that plane was a lot of dignitaries who wanted to celebrate this opportunity. So there was U.S. government officials from the White House, from the Transportation Department. There were American Airlines employees who were on it. It was very much a celebratory atmosphere. There was a ceremony in the terminal in Miami before the plane left with blue, yellow, and red balloons and Venezuelan food. And then there was another ceremony and press conference in Caracas once we landed there. But there were also, you know, Venezuelan expats who live in the United States that were eager for the opportunity to get back and visit family. I sat next to a woman on the plane. Her name is Erica Rola. When she heard the United States would restart direct commercial flights to Venezuela, she started obsessively checking the American Airlines website. And a week before the flight took off, she saw it and booked it. Her family still lives in Caracas, and she was eager to visit them in a way that was much easier than taking multiple flights to get into the country. And I think particularly Miami, the Miami to Caracas flight is a symbol of this, you know, the longstanding relations between those two places. Obviously, South Florida is a huge Venezuelan community. And so there was a lot of celebration about the opportunity for people to get back to visit family and to go to their home country much easier. Obviously, there is some trepidation and concern from many in the Venezuelan community in South Florida as well, that Delcy Rodriguez, the vice president of Maduro, who many of them strongly disliked, is working closely with the U.S. Many of them are supportive of Maria Corina Machado and her movement, her opposition party. There's a lot of political dynamics at play with that, but it's just worth noting that obviously there is celebration about this direct flight service, but it did not mean it solves all the problems that many Venezuelan Americans have with the current government.
1: My guest, Tyler Pager, is White House correspondent for The New York Times, where you can read his article, How Marco Rubio is Running Venezuela from Afar. What is the current relationship between Secretary Rubio and Maria Corina Machado, who famously handed her Nobel Prize over to President Trump, or at least the medal?
0: Yeah, it's a great question. For a long time, Marco Rubio was a staunch supporter of Machado, and many Venezuelan exiles were, huge proponents of her and backed her after she her party won an election that the U.S. declared Maduro fraudulently claimed he had won. But that relationship has cooled significantly in recent months. Maria Corina Machado snuck out of Venezuela in a sort of a daring escape and presented her Nobel Peace Prize medal to Donald Trump. But since then, that relationship has frayed. She came and visited the White House, in which she had breakfast with Trump and Rubio just off the Oval Office. And Trump and Rubio basically told her, don't go back to Venezuela. We want to stabilize the country. We're working productively with Delcy. It's not safe for you to go back right now. After the earthquakes, the relationship became even worse between Rubio and Machado. Machado was trying to get back into Venezuela to help with the earthquake recovery, and the U.S. felt it would be disruptive to the recovery process to have her return. So they did not facilitate her return, and she grew frustrated and has tried to get back into the country. The Trump administration grew frustrated too, that she was trying to get into the country, feeling that it was a distraction and they were focused on recovery efforts. So once sort of held up as a beacon of a democratic movement, Machado has really slipped in the eyes of Marco Rubio, who has grown frustrated with what they find to be behavior that is unproductive to their long-term goals. But from Machado's perspective and from many Venezuelan exile perspectives, they are appalled that the U.S. government is working so closely with Delcy Rodriguez, who was an enforcer and a close collaborator with Maduro and his regime.
1: What sort of aid has the United States delivered to Venezuela in the aftermath of those earthquakes just this summer?
0: Yeah, the earthquakes were devastating for Venezuela, and Rubio and the State Department have worked to bolster Delcy Rodriguez and her interim government. They've sent hundreds of military personnel to Venezuela, hundreds of millions of dollars of aid to help them in their recovery. They've also acknowledged that it is a setback for their larger effort to return Venezuela to democracy. Rubio said a few weeks ago that it's a setback in that regard. And there, shortly after the earthquakes struck, Rubio and Delcy Rodriguez connected quickly by phone, and Rubio promised the full assistance of the United States. And so they've taken a big role in the recovery process.
1: Is there reason to think the United States has delivered more aid than it might have otherwise under the Trump administration, given Secretary Rubio's oversight of the country and his sense of attachment to what happens there?
0: It's hard to, compare and contrast to other natural disasters, but it's very clear that Rubio himself has taken a very prominent role, and there's a sense of ownership over the country and trying to bolster it. And as I mentioned earlier, with Rubio saying it was a setback, it's clear they feel committed to this longer term project of three phases, which is the first was stabilization. The second was opening it up to international investment, and the third being a transition to democracy. They have not set an exact timeline for when that would happen. But yes, Rubio has been very engaged on the recovery of the earthquake process, as he has more broadly, as you alluded to, engaged in every part of Venezuelan's operations since January.
1: Does President Trump share similar goals, or at least weight them in the same way Secretary Rubio does for Venezuela?
0: Trump has been very complimentary of Delcy Rodriguez and Venezuela, particularly in contrast to what is going on in Iran. When Trump authorized strikes and the war with Iran, he thought it could be like a Venezuela-type situation. He wanted, and has said, he wanted a Venezuela model in Iran, which is basically a government that is fully cooperative with the U.S. and his administration. Obviously, that has not happened in Iran. That has proved to be much more challenging and much more complicated and still ongoing. And every time he's asked about Venezuela, he sings its praises because of the ability that they have to essentially run the country. And that is what Trump wanted in Iran. So Trump is much less involved in the day-to-day, but he is very satisfied that he's able to hold it up as an example of the sort of foreign policy he wants to carry out.
1: My guest, Tyler Pager, is White House correspondent for The New York Times, where you can read his article, How Marco Rubio is Running Venezuela from Afar. This is Think. I'm Chris Boyd. It would seem as if every public official in Venezuela would note the parallels to what's happening in Iran and openly disapprove, but you note they've been pretty quiet about this.
0: Well, the interesting thing about that is shortly after the U.S. attacked Iran, Venezuelan's foreign minister on social media was slightly critical of U.S. aggression towards Venezuela's longtime ally, Iran. The Trump administration was none too happy about that. They communicated to Delcy Rodriguez that the post should be taken down and that the Venezuelan leader should not be publicly supporting U.S. adversaries again. And the Venezuelan foreign minister quietly deleted that post hours after he put it out.
1: I heard you, Tyler, when you said you can't get inside Delcy Rodriguez's head. I am curious if there's any way to read between the lines. She's cooperating with Secretary Rubio and the requests of the United States. Is she messaging her own people, her own government, in ways that might indicate she is not always happy to be a participant in this?
0: Yeah, what we know is that there's been some friction at times. Delcy Rodriguez has asked for more flexibility as it relates to finances and sort of more financial autonomy, particularly as it relates to sanctions. But the U.S. Has not relented on that. That is one form of their control, is when they want a company to work in Venezuela, they can waive those sanctions. So there's clearly been points of friction, but it has not boiled to the point at which it's open conflict between the two leaders or two countries.
1: Does she have any leverage to push back against Rubio's instructions for her and her government?
0: It's hard to answer that question, in part because the United States has a massive military force that they have shown they are willing to use to achieve their goals in Venezuela. And that is what Marco Rubio made clear in that phone call with Delcy Rodriguez shortly after U.S. forces captured Maduro. So I think ultimately the leverage rests within the U.S. and its military capabilities and also its continuing control of economic matters.
1: How is Venezuela's legislature responding to this relationship and the current state of affairs?
0: There's definitely been some criticism from members or officials in Venezuela who are not huge fans of the sort of paternalistic relationship between the United States and Venezuela. We've heard, I think one of the things to pinpoint is, despite this relationship, conditions on the ground for everyday Venezuelans have not dramatically improved. Abject poverty is still a huge source of a huge challenge. Food prices have skyrocketed. And so that is another challenge for the Rodriguez government, is showing benefits to their people from this relationship. And it's also a challenge for the U.S. government is, as they say they want to transition to democracy, what are they doing to set those conditions in place? Right now, they're saying they're focused on international investment, which will rebuild the oil infrastructure and generate income that will benefit Venezuelans and Americans. But obviously, this is an incredibly unique situation in which the United States has immense control over a foreign country, the likes of which we have not seen for decades. And there are clear challenges for that relationship.
1: My guest, Tyler Pager, is White House correspondent for The New York Times. We're talking about the article he co-authored recently, which is headlined, "How Marco Rubio is Running Venezuela from Afar." We'll return to the conversation in just a couple of minutes. You're listening to Think. I'm Chris Boyd.

Former Gateway Church members want the dismissal of their financial fraud lawsuit against the church reversed. What are they accusing the scandal-plagued South Lake Church of doing? 90.1 KERE News has been keeping track of this case. Stay with us for the details.

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0: This is Think. I'm Chris Boyd. Today we're talking about the unofficial third role Marco Rubio is playing. He is United States Secretary of State, he is National Security Advisor, and he is essentially running Venezuela for the Trump administration. My guest, Tyler Pager, is White House correspondent for the New York Times. He's been covering this, and his article about it is headlined, "How Marco Rubio is Running Venezuela from Afar." Tyler, we just talked about the fact that, you know, some lawmakers in Venezuela are not crazy about the interference of the United States in their business. Do they have any ability to check or overrule Delcy Rodriguez's cooperation with Rubio and with the United States?
1: I mean, I think the challenge, again, and the central leverage that the United States has is its willingness to use military force in Venezuela to achieve its goals. So, you know, this is not something that is clearly an ongoing everyday threat in the sense that there is a armada built off the coast of Venezuela, as there was in the late fall, early winter, when the U.S. forces carried out this operation that captured Maduro. But the threat of the U.S. being able to do any sort of operation again, should it decide it's no longer happy with the relationship, is overhanging this entire experiment.
0: You also mentioned that this relationship between the United States and Venezuela is unlike anything that has really happened. I mean, the U.S. has long tried to exert a great deal of influence over other countries, especially in Latin America. What is it that puts this current arrangement with Venezuela on another level?
1: Yeah, what I mean by that is that it hasn't happened in decades. So there is a long history of U.S. presidents, administrations, military forces interfering in other countries. What is unique about this is in, you know, the last several decades, or at least in the most recent decades, we have not seen such direct control of a country's financials, natural resources, and political system, in which a leader of a sovereign nation is running by the U.S. government, many of its most important government appointees, and also the financial system is controlled by the U.S. Treasury. We have not seen that for quite some time.
0: The official period of Delcy Rodriguez's authority as acting president was supposed to expire in early July. What are the plans, if any, for holding new presidential elections?
1: That is the key question. And when I was in Caracas, I asked Delcy that very question. She was not really taking questions from the press, but I felt it was really important to ask her when she plans to hold elections. And her response to me was, "I don't know, sometime." Marco Rubio has continued to say that he wants to hold elections, but has not identified a timeline for it. Our best understanding on this reporting is it's not really going to be up to Delcy Rodriguez. She seems to, political analysts tell us that she maybe trying to run out the clock on the Trump presidency and hoping that the pressure to hold a vote would fade until, you know, someone else becomes the U.S. president after Trump's term. But now it seems to be that the decision is really going to be up to Secretary Rubio and whether or not he exerts pressure on her to hold elections. But the earthquakes and the recovery from that has clearly pushed that process back. And also, U.S. officials have made it clear they are still in the second phase of bolstering international investment, rebuilding the economy, and that is all coming before any plans for an election.
0: Can you get a sense, I don't know how accurate polling is in Venezuela, of whether, if there were elections held, whether Rodriguez would stand a chance at being sort of elected in her own right to the presidency?
1: Yeah, it is quite hard to get polling that gives you a full picture, but you know, Maria Corina Machado maintains the most popularity among the country's politicians. So there is a belief that should there be free and fair elections, she was on the ballot, she would win. Delcy Rodriguez is not overwhelmingly popular by any stretch of the imagination. And there's been a lot of criticism about her handling of the earthquakes and the recovery process. The earthquakes obviously devastating for Venezuela. And so that is another reason why she is certainly not eager to hold elections.
0: Is there reason to think Secretary Rubio's ability to pull the strings in Venezuela could change substantively if new leadership were to be put in place?
1: Yeah, I mean, I think it depends on if how those new leaders were put in place. If they are through free and fair elections, that would mean that Rubio and the U.S. government had decided that they had reached the third phase of a transition to democracy. And it is very unlikely that they would have that sort of direct control over so much of Venezuela's operations. If there's another leader that's put into place through a pressure campaign by the U.S. government, which does not seem to be by any stretch of, by any, you know, evidence at this point, something the U.S. government wants to do, given their very, as they say, productive relationship with Delcy Rodriguez, you know, it just, it's a hypothetical that is quite challenging to answer.
0: How much focus has U.S. leadership placed on propping up human and civil rights in Venezuela as part of this oversight campaign?
1: Yeah, that has been a complaint of Venezuelan exiles and advocates that there has not been enough focus. Again, Rubio and U.S. officials say they are focused on a three-step process, but there are many people who want more issues of human rights and political prisoners and the like to be raised as part of this relationship, which the U.S. government exerts so much control over Venezuela.
0: You mentioned that this could be years and that Delcy Rodriguez might be trying to run out the clock on the Trump administration. Does that suggest there are no plans in place for the current level of U.S. engagement in day-to-day administration of government there to taper off?
1: That is, you know, Donald Trump, in an interview with me and my colleagues, when we asked him this question, he said the U.S. government would run Venezuela for years. So there is no sense that this is tapering off anytime soon. You know, there are potential challenges on the horizon, which include, should Democrats take control of one of the chambers of Congress and try to exert more oversight over Marco Rubio and companies trying to do business in Venezuela? That's one potential hurdle or challenge that the Trump administration might have to face. Also there's the sense that Venezuelans in their country could get frustrated and try to protest and put pressure on Delcy and the interim government. There are always different forces and pressure points that could change the nature of the relationship. But given where it is right now, it does not seem to be one that is going to relax and that the U.S. is going to relinquish more control. They seem very invested in managing the relationship, and Donald Trump and Marco Rubio think it is going well and plan to continue it.
0: This seems like a crass question given, you know, the stakes of all of this for real life human beings. But I am curious about the economics of this. Like, how much is the U.S. spending to have such a heavy presence in Venezuela? And is that sort of balanced out by the amount of revenue derived from controlling Venezuela's finances?
1: That is a very difficult question to answer, and one that unfortunately I'm not able to, in part because of the lack of transparency around the finances. This is something that we are trying to get a better handle on ourselves. I know that members of Congress are trying to do the same because we've seen them ask these questions in public hearings, but this is something that there's not a lot of certainty or clarity around this issue.
0: You note that Secretary Rubio is pretty reluctant himself to speak much about this role he's playing in Venezuela. He turned down the chance to be interviewed for this story. I mean, people in the Trump administration like to turn down the New York Times, but I'm curious as to why you think he doesn't want to talk about this and explain to the American people what his goals are.
1: It is a great question and one that we are continuing to try to answer. Donald Trump talks about Venezuela often and brags about the relationship and how much Delcy is cooperating. One of my favorite anecdotes in the story is that when Brett Baer, the Fox News anchor, asked Delcy Rodriguez for an interview, she said, "Ask President Trump if I can or should do it." President Trump loves that story and has repeated that story many times. Marco Rubio talks very little about it. And I don't have a great answer to why that's the case. But he is not someone that is doing a lot of media and press. And this is one issue in particular that he has not really talked all that much about.
0: One of the things President Trump likes to say occasionally about Venezuela is that he could possibly make it the 51st U.S. state. It would have to get in line behind a number of other countries. But is there any reason to believe this could actually happen or that it could be pursued seriously by the Trump administration?
1: That does not seem to be the case. Trump likes to make a lot of pronouncements about Canada and Greenland and Venezuela. This does not seem to be a real effort, but more of his affinity for the country, given its productive, in his words, relationship with the United States.
0: My guest, Tyler Pager, is White House correspondent for The New York Times. We're talking about his article, How Marco Rubio is Running Venezuela from Afar. You're listening to Think. I'm Chris Boyd. I did go through the thought exercise of, you know, if this were to happen, President Trump would have to, or the country would have to, you know, extend U.S. citizenship to 28 million Venezuelan residents who would then theoretically be free to move to the continental United States.
1: Yes, again, this is one of those things that Trump says and likes to make jokes about, but does not seem to be seriously exploring and pursuing.
0: Nicolas Maduro will have to stand trial in this country. Is there any scenario in which he might escape conviction and somehow return to power in Venezuela?
1: I am not in the prediction market. So I will refrain from answering that question. But I think there is an expectation that the United States, or a belief among some analysts and lawyers, that the United States could put more charges against Maduro. It does not seem that he has returned to Venezuela is at all part of the plan or potentially imminent.
0: I think Americans might have a variety of opinions about whether the current U.S. level of involvement in Venezuela is appropriate and ethical. But is the U.S. broadly benefiting from the current state of affairs?
1: That's what the United States says they are benefiting. Exactly how and in what ways, I think we are still exploring that. But Trump says that the ability for American companies to extract oil from Venezuela will have benefits for U.S. citizens. Exactly how and in what way, those details are not clear. And when you ask the administration and when you ask President Trump about this, there's not a lot of response or detail to bolster those claims.
0: I think early on, some U.S. companies were hesitant, you know, that had done business in the oil industry in Venezuela in the past, were hesitant to flood back in, you know, once bitten, twice shy. Is that changing now? Are more American companies looking seriously at reinvesting in Venezuela?
1: Yes, certainly, as many as the administration wants, probably not. When I was down in Venezuela with a U.S. delegation reporting, there were American representatives of companies there, and there's definitely trepidation. There's concerns about how long there will be stability to do international business in Venezuela. Obviously, that's been a challenge for a long time, but there's definitely interest. Whether or not, you know, and there's been memorandums of understanding signed about potential business deals, but obviously the proof is in the pudding, and whether or not those deals yield real business remains to be seen.
0: What are the implications of all this for Secretary Rubio's domestic political career once the Trump administration is no longer in place?
1: Yeah, I mean, there's a lot of conversation in Washington and around the country and frankly around the world about who Trump's successor is. The conventional wisdom is that it would be J.D. Vance, and Marco Rubio has even said he would endorse Vance should he run. But Trump really likes Rubio, and part of the reason he really likes Rubio is because of what he sees as success in Venezuela. So whether or not that continues, or at least Trump's perception of that continues, could shape the future of the Republican Party and the MAGA movement.
0: It is interesting to think about this lasting years and years, though.
1: Certainly. And it is, this is the status quo right now, but American politics are ever changing. And right now, they are satisfied with this arrangement in large part because Marco Rubio is able to dictate what happens. But that may not always be the case. And what happens after that is obviously incredibly important for the tens of millions of Venezuelans and for the broader region and for the future of U.S. foreign policy in Venezuela, but also around the world.
0: Tyler Pager is White House correspondent for The New York Times, where you can read the article, How Marco Rubio is Running Venezuela from Afar. Tyler, I'm well aware of how exceptionally busy and perhaps stressful your work life is right now, and I really appreciate how generous you've been with time to talk. Thank you.
1: Thanks for having me.
0: Think is distributed by PRX, the Public Radio Exchange. Again, I'm Chris Boyd. Thanks for listening. Have a great day.

0: Advanced models in AI are quickly evolving and only getting powerful. Some AI workers and company leaders share an open letter asking the U.S. government to help create global rules to keep the technology at a steady pace. We'll get into this and more in 14 minutes. I'm Bella Cyrus. 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
1: Public health officials say declining confidence in their field could make people more vulnerable to current pathogens and future pandemics. 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

0: he articulated to Tucker Carlson about going to war against Iran, which is that it would be okay. You want to know how I know? Because it always is. And that really is the belief that he has. It is this walking moral hazard where things have generally worked out for him, even if in the same situations they don't work out for other people. That is a belief that has been so clear and bolstered by events that have happened in his mind and in his aides' minds, whether it is the fact that court rulings repeatedly went his way, whether it is the fact that tech leaders have all come to, you know, kiss up to him. Yeah, exactly. They believe that he almost has some mystical quality. He was coming back into office really less as a political leader and more as almost a, you know, someone described him as a theological figure. And I think that's a little far, but it's not that far.
1: It's not too far off. Right. You know, you make this point about him getting away with things that other people don't get away with. That unlike past presidents who divested their financial interests to avoid even the perception of conflicts of interest, Trump and his family have actually pursued new businesses in industries that the administration regulates. They've accepted investments linked to foreign governments. They've enriched themselves in the first year alone. For Trump, his financial disclosure shows $2.2 billion just in his first year back in office. How has he gotten away with this without any consequences? Is it just this incredible self-regard?
0: His shamelessness has always been his superpower, and that goes back long before he was in politics, and you are seeing it on steroids at this point.
1: We're speaking with New York Times White House reporter Maggie Haberman. She's the co-author of the new book, Regime Change: Inside the Imperial Presidency of Donald Trump. Maggie, you have been covering Donald Trump since the 1990s, when he was a real estate magnate long before he went into politics. How has he changed since his days in New York as a tycoon and playboy of the 90s? And how is he the same?
0: He hasn't changed very much. We talk about this in the book. He is a man of a relatively small handful of moves that he uses repeatedly in different situations. And I think you're seeing certainly with the Iran war and a few other things, those moves are not working for him at the moment, because a war cannot be tweeted away or repeatedly described as something different away. There is a part of him that still thinks this is incredibly cool. He has clearly exceeded his own belief in his own abilities in the presidency. And he really has always been about dominance and money and power and himself and attention. So I haven't really seen that much change. What I have seen is a change where he is treated seriously, and I mean serious as a serious person, by a group of people in a way that he really never was in New York.
1: Mm. To date, has anyone from the administration come to you or Jonathan with specific allegations of falsehoods in your book?
0: Not only have they not come to us with them, they haven't said them publicly either. No one has challenged a single quote or fact. And the vice president told Megyn Kelly that he was, paraphrasing, but that he was seriously worried that someone may have been taping some of these Situation Room scenes that we got very deep inside of in the lead up to the Iran war and the debates about how to handle the Epstein files crisis.
1: So a striking endorsement of the veracity of what's in there.
0: We were surprised, yes.
1: All right, well, let me ask you, you've gotten so many scoops over the years that have embarrassed the president. Even some things he's told you himself have embarrassed him later when they appear in print. He's called you nasty names. He's called your reporting in this book fake news. Why does Trump still talk to you?
0: Well, he actually doesn't. We really haven't spoken to him very much at all, either Jonathan or me, in this term. We don't really want unstructured time with him. And we also, for what we do, which is investigative reporting primarily or longer form reporting, we don't find that particularly useful. So we went to him asking for an interview after we were done with our reporting. But it was a fact-checking interview. It was not open mic night with Donald Trump. And he really said it himself at the White House Correspondents' Dinner the other night about why he talks to us or why he talks to any reporter. He believes that he is going to be able to impact the outcome because he considers himself his own best spokesperson. That is why. And this is another way where he is exactly the person he has always been, going back to Trump Tower. He would tell his children, always take the call from a reporter. And this is no different now.
1: The president's approval ratings are some of the lowest they've ever been, with only about a third of the American public approving of what he's doing in office. Republicans are expected to take a drubbing in the midterm elections. But how concerned is Trump even about the midterm elections when he's not on the ballot? And is he looking beyond that to what he wants his own legacy to be?
0: His own legacy is very much about these building projects and about not being erased once he leaves, with a ballroom that he insists has been in demand for 150 years, but I'm not quite sure where he's getting that figure, with tearing down the East Wing of the White House without proper process. In terms of the midterms, his own advisors are much more concerned about it than he is. He is concerned about it, but it's really about trying to prove to people that he actually won the 2020 election, which he did not. His advisors, they are the ones who are going to be dealing with subpoenas. They are the ones who are going to be dealing with the investigations and total inertia in a Democrat-led House. And they are worried about what it means for the party. For him, he not only has the immunity ruling, he has also said he is going to pardon any number of aides. And he, in fact, describes it, and we say this in the book, as a pride point that Republicans don't do as well when he's not on the ballot. Mm. The consequences are for everyone else.
1: Maggie Haberman's new book is Regime Change: Inside the Imperial Presidency of Donald Trump, co-authored with her fellow New York Times reporter, Jonathan Swan. Maggie, thanks so much for coming in and talking to us about the book.
0: Thank you for having me.
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2: Live from NPR News in Boston, I'm Steve Brown. President Trump says Hamas has agreed to disarm as part of a deal brokered by the U.S. that also requires Israel to end its strikes and withdraw from Gaza. That would be a breakthrough in ending the war, but implementation faces major challenges. Hamas says that laying down its heavy weapons, which would come later in the process, is contingent on the creation of a Palestinian state, something Israel's current government adamantly rejects. Israel has not officially commented on the deal. Major oil companies are reporting massive profits while fighting between Iran and the U.S. impeded petroleum shipments. Constrained supplies mean consumers around the world are paying more for fuel and confronting shortages. But higher prices have resulted in elevated profits for some of the biggest publicly traded oil companies. American oil and gas giants ExxonMobil and Chevron both more than doubled their profits in the second quarter. A SpaceX rocket is on a collision course with the moon after launching a pair of lunar landers last year. Space tracking experts say the upper stage is on track to slam into the moon on Wednesday. The high-speed impact will carve out a crater and set up a plume of dust and rubble that scientists and stargazers are eager to observe. 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
8: Some competitors in the AI race want government to put the brakes on. From American Public Media, this is Marketplace Tech. I'm Megan McCarty-Carino. More than 1,000 workers at top AI labs signed an open letter this week calling on the government to deliberately set the pace of this fast-moving technology, some sort of international framework like we've had for nuclear or genetic research. The signatories include the CEO of Anthropic and research leaders from OpenAI, Meta, and Google DeepMind, ostensibly rivals, concerned that intense competitive pressure and rapid advancement heighten the risks of AI. The letter comes after a disclosure from OpenAI last week that it lost control of its models during testing and they hacked into another company. Here with more is Anita Ramaswamy, columnist at The Information.
9: I think it's not the first time we've seen calls for, you know, this sort of thing, but I think the timing of it is really notable because this is just happening after the OpenAI Hugging Face incident where, you know, the model was trying to basically, you know, pass this test and ended up hacking sort of by accident, or maybe I guess, you know, we don't know what the model's true intentions are, but by accident hacking the system that it wasn't supposed to access. And so I think this is a really big sort of wake-up call and moment where people in AI and users of AI models are realizing that maybe the stuff is not as safe as we thought it was. And it's a critical time to make sure that systems are secure.
8: Yeah, I mean, AI companies in the US up until maybe the last couple months have largely been sort of left to self-regulate. But it seems like often when the labs reach a kind of threshold where they're potentially, you know, violating their own guidelines, we've just seen them sort of change course, change the guidelines. And I think there are suggestions that this OpenAI incident may have sort of violated some of, OpenAI's own guardrails. But I think it raises this interesting question about, you know, the where the limits are in kind of the free market hands-off approach when you have these negative externalities, but this race between companies and the incentives are not really aligned with safety and particularly competition with other countries, that, you know, that's a time when often government steps in to try to mitigate those negative externalities. But obviously a big source of tension in the AI industry in general, right?
9: Yeah, it's not just OpenAI, I think, is the other point worth mentioning here. Like, Anthropic has had to make some hard decisions about some of their most powerful models and which companies to release them to. And I think this is something that the whole AI industry is working through right now, real time, of, you know, how to what extent do they need to self-regulate versus expecting some sort of government policy on this. And so if you look at the signatories of the letter, I mean, Dario was on there, Anthropic CEO. We saw OpenAI's chief scientist. We saw Meta's chief AI scientist also sign off on this. So I think it's really not just an OpenAI problem, but that OpenAI Hugging Face incident was almost a catalyst for this conversation to get reopened.
8: That's Anita Ramaswamy at The Information. This conversation was part of our Tech Week in Review segment. You can find it on our website, marketplace.org/techbytes. Jesus Alvarado produced this episode, and special thanks to Nicholas Giong for production help this week. Gary O'Keefe and Charlton Thorpe are our engineers. Daisy Palacios is the supervising producer. Nancy Fargali is the executive producer. I'm Megan McCarty-Carino, and that's Marketplace Tech. This is APM.
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1: 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Now on display, Russell's Retreat explores works made by the cowboy artist during his summers at Glacier National Park in Montana.
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1: Imagine paying up to $100,000 a month just to see the president's posts before everyone else. That's the new service Trump Media is pitching, and critics say it could cross the line into illegal insider trading. I'm Justin Martin. I hope you'll join us tomorrow morning for a breakdown of the legal and ethical fight brewing over this on 90.1 KERA News. Or you could just ask your smart speaker to play KERA. The heat advisory is capping off the work week across North Texas, pushing today's high to near 104 degrees. Tonight should be partly cloudy with a warm low settling around 83. All Things Considered is next on 90.1 KERA News.

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1: 30 years ago, Congress created a specialized court designed to deport foreign nationals flagged as security threats. And until now, it's sat completely unused. But as federal prosecutors open their very first case against a North Texas woman, legal observers say the strategy is clear.
2: I think the Department of Justice picked the strongest possible case as their first trial balloon.
1: I'm Justin Martin. In about 20 minutes, we'll look at the allegations against the Fort Worth woman accused of supporting an ISIS plot on 90.1 KERA News.
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1: We're heading into the weekend under a heat advisory today as temperatures surge to near 104 degrees. Skies should be partly cloudy later tonight with temperatures only cooling to low near 83. Hamas says it's willing to disarm under a U.S. brokered ceasefire plan announced by President Trump, but it says it won't give up its heavy weapons unless a Palestinian state is created. And Dallas city leaders are considering changes to the rules that guide major spending decisions. Critics worry the proposal could weaken oversight before the city council votes on large construction projects. Stay with KERA News as we learn more. 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

0: You just gotta fully commit. You don't really have a choice. You've signed up. You've got the part. They're paying you. You have to go and do the job, you know.
1: But you could have said, no, I won't do that role.
0: Yeah, it was never going to happen. I mean, you know, like, it's Greg. It's a really good script. It's Olivia Wilde. I'd be a really dumb person to not take that on. I don't know if I'll ever get a chance to do anything like this again. And, you know, this is a script and a part that only comes around ever so often. And I would be dumb to not jump at that opportunity.
1: You know, our country, as you know, has taken a pretty hard right turn in recent years, coming straight down from the federal government. How much, Greg, is your movie a response to that?
2: I mean, very much. The tone of the movie to me is, you know, it's, of all my movies, one of the most kind of fun, pop, joyful movies I've ever made. I really wanted to put something into the world that was full of this kind of queer joy. And
1: your past films can be pretty bleak and
2: yeah,
1: dark.
2: Yeah, I've had things where, you know, kind of gnarly stuff going on. And honestly, for me as a moviegoer, because the world is such a kind of nightmarish hellscape, particularly America, I really wanted to put something in the world that was kind of positive. As a moviegoer, I really can't really watch things right now that are too dark or too dystopian.
0: Yeah.
2: So the sort of underlying message or subtext of the movie that is very sex positive and very, in a way, to me, it's kind of reassuring a little bit. The idea of sort of putting something positive into the world was very important to me with this movie.
0: I think the movie comes with a lot of empathy and a lot of grace. And I think that it's really funny. So laugh as hard as you want to laugh or get angry as you want to get, but at least acknowledge the fact that it's like fighting for some sort of empathy and understanding to a really what feels like rigid world. But, you know, I hope people just have a fun time. I like watching a fun movie. And I think that that's what this is.
1: That is Cooper Hoffman. He's the lead actor of the new movie, I Want Your Sex. And with him is Greg Araki, the filmmaker of that movie. Greg and Cooper, thank you so much.
0: Thank you for having us.
2: Thank you.
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4: 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Millions of motorcycles and electronics later, economists are still arguing over whether it was a stroke of genius or a multi-billion dollar mistake. I'm Justin Martin. In about 20 minutes, we'll break down what all of this means on 90.1 KERA News.
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4: Heat advisory stays active across North Texas to round out the week. Today's top temperature climbs near 104. Should be a partly cloudy skies later tonight, low near 83. And then tomorrow brings a slight break in the heat with highs dropping back to just 99. 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
7: Live from NPR News in Culver City, California, I'm Dwayne Brown. President Trump and members of his cabinet are gathering away from the White House at Camp David in Maryland. That's where Trump continued to defend his $1.8 billion anti-weaponization fund that would compensate his political allies, including January 6th rioters. That bill is complicating efforts to negotiate with two fellow Republican senators who are blocking his attorney general nominee, Todd Blanche, in protest. Trump told reporters that he, quote, agreed not to have a fund, but also made it clear he disagrees.
8: Well, it is dead, but, you know, I wish it weren't, to be honest.
7: Republican senators John Cornyn and Tom Tillis are blocking Blanche's nomination for attorney general until the administration's promises on the fund are put into writing. Yesterday, you may recall, Trump signaled he may keep Blanche in the acting role until next year when the two senators leave office. A military veteran and D.C. resident has filed a federal claim for $3 million against the Idaho National Guard. She alleges three National Guard members assaulted her while trying to detain her in front of her yard. NPR's Kat Lonsdorf has more.
9: Anna King is a combat veteran and Purple Heart recipient. She's also been an outspoken critic of President Trump's ongoing deployment of the National Guard to D.C., protesting their presence with signs outside her home. The claim alleges that in May, three Guard members from the Idaho National Guard walked through her front gate as she was sitting outside her house, pinned her to the ground, and handcuffed her tightly, telling her she was being detained. The encounter was captured on a security camera. King says she suffered serious injuries. The Joint Task Force in D.C., which leads all Guard members deployed to the city, said that King was suspected of assaulting a Guard member 2 days earlier. The ACLU says no such charges were ever filed. Kat Lonsdorf, NPR News, Washington.
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10: I'm William Padmore for KERA News. The Dallas Finance Committee is set to meet Monday morning to discuss potential changes to how financial decisions are made. KERA's Megan Cardona reports advocates worry it might impact the final City Hall vote.
11: That's because the Financial Management Performance Criteria, or FMPC, sets the guidelines for the city's financial managerial decision-making. The Save Dallas City Hall Coalition issued a legal notice to the city earlier this year regarding FMPC number 20. It requires the city manager to provide the five-year forecast of ongoing operating costs to the city before authorizing new or replacement buildings or renovation of previously decommissioned buildings. For KERA News, I'm Megan Cardona.
10: A Willmar City Council member and acting police chief were arrested last week after an incident at a gas station. KERA's Pablo Uraz Pena has the story.
12: Newly elected city council member Moses Garcia is charged with making a terroristic threat after police allege he used racial slurs and threatened a man at a gas station. Acting Police Chief Jesus Mancias was subsequently arrested after he, quote, interfered in the investigation when he tried to get video footage of the incident at the gas station. The city's mayor, administrator, and police chief have all left their positions in recent months. For KERA News, I'm Pablo Arauz Peña.
10: Former Gateway Church members are appealing a decision last month that tossed out their financial fraud lawsuit against the megachurch. The lawsuit, filed in 2024, claimed Gateway mishandled millions of dollars in church donations. But it was dismissed after a federal judge agreed the government cannot interfere in church matters. I'm William Padmore for KERA News.
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16: This is All Things Considered from NPR News. I'm Sasha Pfeiffer.
17: And I'm Juana Summers. A new court launched in Washington this week, 30 years after Congress created it. The court gives the government another way to deport people who pose a threat to national security. NPR's Carrie Johnson reports.
18: Lawmakers created the Alien Terrorist Removal Court in 1996, but it had never been used by the Justice Department until this week.
19: I think the Department of Justice picked the strongest possible case as their first trial balloon.
18: Seamus Hughes is a counterterrorism researcher at the University of Nebraska, Omaha. He attended the first court hearing, what he calls a work in progress.
19: You saw the judge and the defense and Department of Justice even kind of thumbing through the statute language to make sure that what they were proposing was, you know, legally sound and acceptable and all those things.
18: At the center of the case is Nazira Hajizadeh. She's a 47-year-old woman originally from Afghanistan, now a legal permanent resident of the U.S. based in Texas. Last year, authorities obtained convictions against her son and son-in-law for plotting an attack on the 2024 elections. But rather than charge her with a crime, the Justice Department turned to the Alien Terrorist Removal Court. DOJ lawyers say she worked to radicalize her family to support the Islamic State terror group, but they offered few details because they worry about disclosing classified information and the sources and methods the U.S. government used to gather it. Georgetown University law professor Steve Lodex closely following the new court.
20: This whole system, the entire premise of the Alien Terrorist Removal Court, is a compromise where the government gets, you know, more favorable evidentiary rules, and it gets the ability to use at least some classified information in exchange for having the ultimate arbiter be an Article III federal judge.
18: Chief Judge Joan Erickson is in charge of the new court. She's a senior judge based in Minnesota with extensive experience in national security. Erickson arrived at the courthouse in D.C. this week, shortly before the hearing, her roller bag and her robe in hand. Erickson's been demanding more information from the government to back up its claims, and she says she's working to make the new court more transparent to the public. Again, Steve Lonick of Georgetown University.
20: And so far, you know, Chief Judge Erickson, from what we know publicly, has not been in a hurry to accommodate the government's every request.
18: Public defenders for Hajizadeh signaled they'll challenge the constitutionality of the untested court, arguing she's getting, quote, woefully inadequate due process, and that DOJ is using the new court as an end run around the regular justice system to avoid the high burden of proof to convict her of a crime. Terrorism researcher Seamus Hughes says the precedent for the Alien Terrorist Removal Court is developing in real time.
19: You know, the question of whether someone should be detained throughout the entire process is an open question right now. You know, the question of how much information the Department of Justice should have to be required to provide to the defense, whether it's classified or unclassified, is a relatively open question if you look at the statute.
18: Judge Erickson has ordered Hajizadeh to remain in custody for now in the D.C. jail. Both sides are due back in court August 11th. Carrie Johnson, NPR News, Washington.
1: This month, India was rocked by some of its biggest anti-government protests in years. The unrest was partly triggered by news that several students took their own lives after being ordered to retake a medical school entrance exam. NPR's Dia Hadid went to the city of Nagpur to meet one family left behind, and this story does touch on young people dying by suicide.
21: Neelam Chaturvedi says her daughter's English handwriting was beautiful. She shows us a note written in curly ballpoint. It begins, "Mummy and Daddy." It's the note her daughter Akanksha wrote before she took her life in May. Chaturvedi says even this final note from her 18-year-old daughter shows how clever she was. She says, "I could never find fault in her." She hugs a framed picture of Akanksha. It's garlanded with plastic flowers. She lifts the framed picture and strokes the flowers away from her daughter's face, like untidy bangs. Like millions of families across India, Akanksha's parents sacrificed everything for their daughter's education. When she was a baby, they left their village, moved to the city of Nagpur, where the schools are better. Akanksha graduated with top grades, decided she'd try be a doctor. It's one of the few professions that offer economic mobility in India, but competition is fierce. Around 2 million students take the nationwide exam that's key to admission in a medical college. They vie for about 30,000 general spots in government colleges. So Akanksha's father, Krishna Kumar, borrowed from relatives and banks to cover 2 years of tuition for his daughter at a coaching center. Like countless centers across India, it promises to help students clear the exam. And like countless other parents, Kumar says he worked day and night to pay off his debts, but he fell behind. So he sold his only asset, his land in his ancestral village. Kumar says Akanksha felt their financial distress. She'd tell him, "Papa, please don't worry. I'll pay it all back."
0: ban jayega.
21: To meet that promise, Akanksha studied relentlessly, slept very little, often forgot to eat, never took a day off. In her tiny bedroom, there's a note taped to the wall. It reads, May 3, practice makes a woman perfect. That's when Akanksha took the medical school entry exam. Her parents say Akanksha thought she'd done really well, enough to enter a prestigious university. Then, on May 12, the education ministry announced it was cancelling exam results after they discovered the questions had been leaked. All 2 million students had to retake the test. For days, Akanksha stayed in her room. Then, she took her own life. Her father says an exam leak killed her. Akanksha was among at least a dozen other students who died by suicide after being ordered to retake the exam. Her note echoed those of other students who died. She wrote, I don't have the courage to retake the test. I'm sorry, I ruined everything. As news of the deaths emerged, anger brewed among other students. In June, they gathered in New Delhi to demand the education minister's resignation. By late July, their numbers swelled to tens of thousands. Protests spread to more than a dozen cities. After ignoring the students for weeks, Prime Minister Narendra Modi promised the perpetrators would be brought to justice quickly. When that didn't end the protests, the education minister resigned, and the government agreed to pay compensation to families who lost their children. Akanksha's parents say no official has been in contact so far to discuss compensation. Her mother says, why would they speak to us? We're little people, vermin. And now they worry about their son, 14-year-old Raj. They say they once hoped Raj would follow his sister's example, study hard, aim for a good job. Now they're stuck. The only way out of poverty is for Raj to go through the same system that took their daughter. Dear Hadid, NPR News, Nagpur.
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4: 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I'm Justin Martin. The Texas Elite Spartans have become one of the biggest dynasties in women's sports, but most people have never heard of them. KERA's Alexis Jones reports the members of America's premier women's tackle football league hope that will soon change.
2: When you think of North Texas football dynasties, you probably think of the Cowboys. And when you think of football disappointments, well, you might also think of the Cowboys. But one local football team has brought home championships in recent years.
22: Football is fun, but winning is fun too.
2: That's Michelle Angel, starting quarterback for the six-time champion Texas Elite Spartans of the Women's National Football Conference.
22: We all have the same kind of goals and values, and we just make sure that what we're doing aligns with that.
2: Their most recent title came in June when the Spartans defeated the San Diego Rebels 34-14 at the Star in Frisco. But building a good team is about more than just talent. It's about culture. Angel says that's what convinced her to stay after moving from California.
22: I don't have family members that live out here in Texas, so like the team is my home away from home. And out here, if I look to my left and my right, like the person is just as crazy as me, like they want it just as bad.
2: The WNFC is one of the country's only women's full contact football leagues. It launched in 2019, and since then, the Spartans have won all but one of its championships. And the league says it's growing in popularity. This year's championship game reached over 1 million unique viewers on ESPN2. The largest streaming audience in the league's history. Susie Petrowski is the vice president of women's sports programming at ESPN.
23: What we have seen is certainly holistic growth from a revenue standpoint, from a viewership standpoint, from an investment standpoint.
2: For league founder and Spartans head coach Odessa O.J. Jenkins, it's proof years of work building a women's tackle football league is beginning to pay off.
24: We are a team of grinders and people who care about each other. If you have any dynasty, you got people who are in alignment, in agreement, and then they love each other and they love the game.
2: Women's full contact football isn't a new idea. Organized leagues date back to the National Women's Football League in the 1970s. It ultimately folded in 1988 due to financial struggles, limited media coverage, and fading interest. Jenkins says the WNFC is trying to build something that lasts. A professional league with franchise owners, national television exposure, and both tackle and flag football teams, developing the next generation of athletes.
24: Finding the smartest women that I could around me to start and scale this business was the way we started the National League. And then from there, I always had a plan. I knew what I wanted this league to look like. So the plan was there. I just needed the people.
2: Behind the growing audience is a reality fans don't see. Most players still work separate full-time jobs to make ends meet. For these women, it's about the love of the game, but it also doesn't pay, and that can be a barrier to entry. Here's the Spartans' top defensive back, Jamie Locke.
0: I teach during the day. I coach flag football, and I coached middle school football. And then after I got off, I would practice with the flag football team. And then after that practice, then I would drive to Texas Elite practice.
2: Girls flag football is exploding across the country. More states are sanctioning high school programs. The NCAA is recognizing flag football as an emerging sport for women. And the sport will join the LA Olympics in 2028. The league hopes the next generation of women won't just have a place to play football. They'll have a career. For KARE News, I'm Alexis Jones.
4: While drivers continue to feel the squeeze at the pump, the world's biggest oil companies are rolling in cash. Exxon, Chevron, and Shell are reporting their latest quarterly earnings this week, and profits are expected to reach near record highs. I'm Justin Martin. In about 20 minutes, we'll look at what's driving that windfall on 90.1 KERA News.
5: A group in Carrollton is calling on the city to end its partnership with Flock Safety over privacy concerns. KERE News spoke with a DeFlock member.
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4: It is a real scorcher to end this week with that heat advisory holding firm across the area. Today brings a high near 104. Well, tonight remains warm as we drift down to below near 83. Possible breakthrough in the Gaza war is taking shape. Hamas says it'll disarm under a U.S. brokered deal, but only if a Palestinian state is eventually created. And a debate over how Dallas approves major projects is headed to City Hall. The City Council's Finance Committee is expected to consider changes that critics say could reduce financial oversight. Stay with KERA News as we learn more. You can also listen on the KERA app.

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1: That heat advisory remains in play as we start the weekend. Tonight brings in partly cloudy skies with a warm low settling near 83. Then tomorrow we catch a slight break as highs drop back to just 99. Hamas says it's willing to disarm under a U.S. brokered ceasefire plan announced by President Trump, but it says it won't give up its heavy weapons unless a Palestinian state is created. And Dallas city leaders are considering changes to the rules that guide major spending decisions. Critics worry that proposal could weaken oversight before the city council votes on large construction projects. Stay with KERA News as we learn more. 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
6: 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I'm Sasha Pfeiffer.
7: And I'm Juana Summers. A decade ago, Rwanda faced a healthcare problem. It needed to make blood deliveries for medical emergencies, but the roads were unreliable. Part of the solution was drones. Drone deliveries became a big part of the country's healthcare system. And with new support from the U.S., there are plans to expand the service. But as NPR's Fatma Tanis reports, poor infrastructure and U.S. aid cuts risk undermining the progress the country's made.
8: Like most Rwandans, Noela Mukanaheli lives in a remote village. It's only 30 miles from capital city Kigali, but the drive there takes 3 hours because of Rwanda's many hills and impassable roads. The 42-year-old lives in a small home nestled in between a cluster of banana trees. She carries a baby boy in her arms. About 2 months ago, just before her due date, Noela says she felt a sudden pain in her

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1: When a rare stomach parasite starts sweeping through a community, public health workers essentially have to become full-time detectives. In one Michigan county, nurses are being yanked off their normal duties to track hundreds of cyclosporiasis cases, pouring over grocery receipts, restaurant menus, and even DoorDash orders to find the source. I'm Justin Martin. In about 20 minutes, we'll look at what it takes to trace a foodborne outbreak on 90.1 KERA News.
2: A new law in Texas bans DEI policies in K-12 schools, including clubs for LGBTQ plus kids.
3: There's a lot of like homophobia and stuff like that. And now that like there's something to back up the homophobic kids, it's frustrating.
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1: The National Eritrean American Festival kicks off today at the Texas Trust CU Theater in Grand Prairie. The three-day event celebrates East African heritage through art, traditional food, and live music. For more on this and other local events, check out KERA Arts on Instagram. That heat advisory isn't letting up just yet across North Texas. You could expect partly cloudy conditions tonight as we drift down to a low near 83, and tomorrow stays mostly sunny with highs reaching just 99. 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
1: At 5:18, thanks for listening to 90.1 KERA News. 30 years ago, Congress created a specialized court designed to deport foreign nationals flagged as security threats. And until now, it sat completely unused. But as federal prosecutors opened their very first case against a North Texas woman, legal observers say the strategy is clear.
2: I think the Department of Justice picked the strongest possible case as their first trial balloon.
1: I'm Justin Martin. In about 20 minutes, we'll look at the allegations against the Fort Worth woman accused of supporting an ISIS plot on 90.1 KERA News.
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1: The heat is still pushing hard with that heat advisory hanging over North Texas. Tonight should be partly cloudy with a warm low near 83. Then tomorrow we finally catch a small break with high just stopping near 99. Hamas says it's willing to disarm under a U.S. brokered ceasefire plan announced by President Trump, but it says it won't give up its heavy weapons unless a Palestinian state is created. And Dallas city leaders are considering changing the rules that guide major spending decisions. Critics worry the proposal could weaken oversight before the city council votes on large construction projects. Stay with KERA News as we learn more. 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
5: 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I'm Juana Summers.
6: And I'm Sasha Pfeiffer. Some of the jobs we take in our 20s turn out to be learning experiences, like when a gentle, fresh-faced young man named Elliot lands a gig as an assistant to the celebrity pop artist Erica Tracy. And Erica quickly puts Elliot to work.
7: Your relationship with your employer was primarily sexual in nature.
8: You're a sexual astronaut, just exploring the outer limits of experience.
6: Erica, played by Olivia Wilde, keeps Elliot as her sexual muse. Elliot is played by Cooper Hoffman. The two of them have a dominant, submissive relationship, with Elliot as the sub, and he is into it. That's the premise of the new comedy from filmmaker Greg Araki called I Want Your Sex.
9: My one-liner is it's a sex-positive love letter to Gen Z.
6: Greg Araki is known for making films about young people exploring their sexuality, and his movies are often quite explicit. This one is very much so. It's also his first movie in 12 years. And when I spoke with him and actor Cooper Hoffman, he said this film is largely a reaction to all the media coverage about why Gen Z seems to be having less sex than previous generations.
9: Like Erica Tracy, my work is, you know, based on sex, sexuality, it's provocative. A lot of the things that Erica says in the movie are actually quotations of things I've said about

0: really can't really watch things right now that are too dark or too dystopian.
1: Yeah.
0: So the sort of underlying message or subtext of the movie that is very sex positive and very, in a way, to me, it's kind of reassuring a little bit. The idea of sort of putting something positive into the world was very important to me with this movie.
2: I think the movie comes with a lot of empathy and a lot of grace. And I think that it's really funny. So laugh as hard as you want to laugh or get angry as you want to get, but at least acknowledge the fact that it's like fighting for some sort of empathy and understanding to a really what feels like rigid world. But, you know, I hope people just have a fun time. I like watching a fun movie. And I think that that's what this is.
3: That is Cooper Hoffman. He's the lead actor of the new movie, I Want Your Sex. And with him is Greg Araki, the filmmaker of that movie. Greg and Cooper, thank you so much.
2: Thank you for having us.
0: Thank you.
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5: Back in the 1960s, Brazil tried to jumpstart its economy by offering massive tax breaks to build a giant factory town deep inside the Amazon. Millions of motorcycles and electronics later, economists are still arguing over whether it was a stroke of genius or a multi-billion dollar mistake. I'm Justin Martin, and in about 20 minutes, we'll break down what all this means on 90.1 KERA News.
6: I'm Peter Sagal. 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
5: That heat advisory stays with us through the evening. Tonight brings in partly cloudy skies, low near 83. Tomorrow brings in mostly sunny skies and high around 99, followed by a much nicer tomorrow night with a low dropping all the way to 76. 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
1: The Employment Cost Index is out today, and thanks to rising healthcare premiums, the cost of benefits rose faster than wages. I'm Justin Martin. I hope you'll join us at 6:30 for a look at how employers are managing that rise on 90.1 KERA News.
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1: That heat advisory remains in play as we start the weekend. Tonight brings in partly cloudy skies with a low settling near 83. And tomorrow, we catch a slight break as highs drop back to 99. The Justice Department's dropping its criminal case against a former Olympian accused of damaging the Lincoln Memorial reflecting pool. Prosecutors now say the damage was likely caused by construction problems. And Dallas city leaders are considering changes to the rules that guide major spending decisions. Critics worry the proposal could weaken oversight before the city council votes on large construction projects. Stay with KERA News as we learn more. 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